0: thunderstorms possible, highs in the upper 70s. Tomorrow night, mostly cloudy with a low in the mid to upper 50s. And for Monday, a chance of showers and thunderstorms north of the Whites, otherwise partly to mostly sunny skies, and a high in the mid to upper 70s. 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
1: It's summertime for those hearing us on North American broadcast. We've got some spins for the hot season, or yacht season, depending, with our British brothers from Muswell Hill, 1968, on American Roots.

0: Little dollar, do not let a tear fall from your eye. Oh!
1: I wish George Gershwin could have heard soul man Billy Stewart's eccentric, majestic Summertime. The long version, 1966. Before that, British skiffle and one of its biggest hits from Mungo Jerry, 1970's In the Summertime. Plus the English Caribbean reggae Pressure Drop from Toots and the Maytals. And the Louisiana Creole song Femme La Di, pulled out of the archives into a cabaret sound by the Cajun band Fufale in 2008. Femme La Di means The Woman Says. And we started with the Kinks' Louche Lament, Sunny Afternoon, 1966. A bit of ironic British music hall style in its own way. Our summertime musical variations take us next to picnics and parties with red beans, barbecue, and watermelons when American Roots returns.
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4: 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Cloudy skies tonight with a chance of showers and some patchy fog. Lows will be in the mid-50s to near 60. 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
1: If you're visiting New Orleans or Memphis this summer, we've got a culinary soundtrack, but you need to bring the cold beer. It's going to be a bit warm in both cities. And you want something to wash down the everyday favorites. Like Red Beans, sung and played by Professor Longhair on American Roots.

0: Billie Holiday and her orchestra, 1936, with a great and influential version of Gershwin's Summertime. We'll hear more of those in the next hour. Some pretty surprising. But now it's time to say American Roots is underwritten by the National Endowment for the Arts, the New Orleans Tourism and Cultural Fund, and Jim Hart in Chicago. Special thanks to folklorist John Zwed. I'm Nick Spitzer, and this is American Roots from PRX, Public Radio Exchange.
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0: This is American Roots for summertime. 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
1: 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Good evening. I'm Sally Hurst Dickinson. 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
2: I'm Nick Spitzer with our program of summertime music and culture variations on going to the beach and surfing, including the 1960 classic from The Ventures, Walk, Don't Run. 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And the shamisen, a traditional Japanese instrument, Dark Eyes on American Roots.

0: The Rivieras, California Sun. I always loved that one. California Sun went to number 5 on the Billboard charts for 10 weeks in 1964. And it marked the last American rock and roll hit before the British invasion, according to historians. Before that, Summertime Blues, Eddie Cochran, 1958. Out of school and the job is a drag. And that's why you want to leave places like Teaneck, New Jersey, where Eddie was from, and go in the summer to California. Coming up, songs from Irma Thomas, Nina Simone, and Sam Cooke, when American Roots returns.
1: Hi, this is Nick Forster. This week in E-Town, we're going to feature one of our shows from the archives, featuring the amazing singers The War and Treaty, plus the American songster Dom Flemons, and a conversation with musician and music therapist Mac Bailey. 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
2: All of that is coming up at 10 o'clock right after American Roots here on NHPR, support for which comes from you, our listeners, and from Rhodes Scholar, celebrating 50 years of educational travel adventures in over 100 countries. 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Cloudy skies tonight, a chance of showers and some patchy fog, lows in the mid-50s to near 60. Tomorrow, cloudy with showers and thunderstorms possible, highs in the upper 70s. 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
0: This is American Roots, trying to stay cool in the hot season. We have one of my favorite versions of Summertime coming up before we go. Anders Osborne is from Sweden, who has lived in the Crescent City since 1985. He's absorbed the mixed New Orleans ethos of fatalism and hope on the streets of our tropical city. Anders' song is My Old Heart on American Roots.

0: It's 9:59 and eTown Radio is next on NHPR. And then coming up at 11 o'clock, it's Beale Street Caravan. 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
10: Hi, this is Nick Forster. This week in eTown, we're going to revisit one of our favorite shows, and it starts right now.

0: From E-Town Hall in the foothills of the Rocky Mountains, it's E-Town with this week's guests. From Nashville, Tennessee, the Warren Treaty. From Colorado, musician, author, and music therapist, Mac Bailey. And from Chicago, Illinois, the American songster, Dom Flemons. I'm Helen Forster. Right now, join me in welcoming our host, Nick Forster.
1: Thank you, everybody. Thank you, Helen. Welcome to E-Town. We got big stuff going on today. We're super excited to have the Warren Treaty back. The last thing we did together was a thing we did via Zoom during COVID. You remember all those times. And actually, despite the distance and the technology, it was really cool. We did a cover of a Staple Singer song, Freedom Highway, for our 30th anniversary. Should definitely check it out on YouTube, but not now, not right now. Don Flemons is here. He's somebody I've been around for a long time. He's never been on E-Town before, but he's a voracious consumer of music and information and history, a dedicated performer. He puts it all together, makes a sound all his own. And we're super excited to have the American songster with us this week on E-Town. We've got Mac Bailey. Mac is a musician, but he's also a music therapist. He's somebody who discovered the power of music in helping healing in a variety of ways. He's here, and he's going to be part of the show later on. Right now, it's the power couple, Michael Trotter Jr. and Tanya Trotter, and their band, The Warren Treaty. Theirs is a great love story with all the peaks and valleys and challenges and perseverance. And it seems kind of like now is their time. Some of you remember that Michael is an Army vet, active duty in Iraq with all that PTSD and trauma that you might imagine. Tanya was making a name for herself as a singer in the soul and gospel circles when they met and married. They put out their first record in 2018. They just released their third this time. Spoiler alert, it's on a major label country record company label. So it's like, who knows? Who knows what might happen? And the beautiful thing about that is that they're transcending labels, which is a great thing. They've got all the stuff. They're great singers. They're great humans. They're winning awards. They're getting all kinds of attention. Country, Americana, and rock and roll worlds. We're happy to have them back. Please welcome to the stage here at E-Town Hall, this time with their band, The War and Treaty.
2: Hello, E-Town. Hello, E-Town. E-Town.
3: Oh, it feels good to see smiling faces.
2: My name is Michael Trotter Jr. Hi, folks. How y'all doing out there tonight?
3: And I'm Tanya Trotter. How are you?
2: We're the Warren Treaty, and we're happy to be here. We do have a song that we would like to do, and we love coming out here because it's the only time we get a chance to play with Nick. So we're going to have Nick come on back out. Come on, Nick. His song was written in 2019, and pretty much I wrote the song after learning of the passing of the legendary, the great John Prine. And, you know, it just burned. You know, we had plans, and I just wanted to write a song that talks about yesterday's burn. I said, at least by tomorrow, you won't feel yesterday's burn. And this is the song, Yesterday's Burn. Let's go.

0: Thank you.
1: Yes. Yes, you guys sound great. And it's real. You're keeping it real. Michael, I appreciate the fact that you screwed that up.
2: That was the aim. I was hoping to do that.
1: Listen, it's endearing.
2: Yes, it is.
1: It's endearing. There's enough perfect singers out there.
2: That's right.
1: Yeah.
2: That's right.
1: What do you need? Another Taylor Swift show or something? Come on.
2: That's right.
1: Let's keep it real.
2: Keep it real.
1: It's great to see you both. Welcome back
3: to
1: E-Town.
3: Good to see you too.
1: I was there in Nashville in September when you guys won Duo of the Year at the Americana Awards celebration. And it was, No, it was really cool, and I kind of love the fact that the lines are blurry. You're on a country label. Does that mean you have to get new outfits now and stuff like that? Or
3: you know, it's very interesting because I think that life is one blurred line. You think,
1: totally.
3: You think
1: about it,
3: we're all kind of blended and we're all connected in some way. So
1: I agree with you, Tanya, that the blurring the lines is a good thing.
3: Yeah.
1: That helps us discover the things we have in common rather than the things that divide us.
3: Yes.
1: And in the music world in Nashville, it has been sometimes hard to break through, and it was lovely to see. You weren't the only ones. There was a lot of diversity. There was all kinds of interesting stuff happening under the banner of Americana, which it should.
3: Yes. You know?
1: Yeah.
2: Americana is the savior of music.
1: Oh, wow.
2: It is. I think that what we forget is the reason why that genre was actually created is because country music stars who we loved, such as Emmylou Harris, Marty Stewart,
3: Jim Lauderdale,
2: Lucinda. The term and the genre Americana was created to house those legends. And it is because of them that Ty and I were actually even discovered.
1: Yeah.
3: Yeah.
1: We are proud of the fact that we've been blurring those lines for a long, long time, and all of those people have been on E-Town and been a part of our story and our history. But being on a major label, you got a big team now behind you and all these people kind of giving you advice. And is there anything that you've learned from these folks that has been useful?
2: Well, I'll tell you what. Nobody's given us any advice at all, and that's very weird. But I will say this much. The thing I have learned about our journey is we've got a mission, we've got a purpose, and we are trying to reach the world with just one message. Love is not dead, and neither is unity. And we're stronger together than apart.
1: Yeah. Mm-hmm.
2: And that's all we care about, you know? Yeah. So Universal was...
3: Yeah. They've been great.
2: Universal's backing us on that, and... Hallelujah.
3: Yeah. They've been great to us. They just told us to just be ourselves. Is there any advice they've given? It's just be yourself.
1: Yeah. I want to ask you about two things. One is in this sort of country-ish direction that you're sort of leaning, I couldn't help but notice some of the songs include words like six-pack and rock me like a wagon wheel. And, you know, there's some country stuff sneaking in there. So do you feel like that's just something you need to do, or is that just the way it's working out?
3: You know, we've been doing this for about, since 2013, 14, and we would do songs like that all the time, folky, you know, with the tambourine and foot stomping, and using those words. Again, it goes back to blurring the lines because, you know, my family's from New Bern, North Carolina, so wagon wheels was a part of my life, and grits and pigs and hogs and all that good
2: stuff. The six-pack part is me.
3: Yeah.
2: I've always had a six-pack on the side. So,
1: What about the ice cream and the reruns of Golden Girls?
2: Who's that's that? Me as
3: that's
2: well.
3: You definitely him.
2: I'm in love with all those Golden Girls.
3: Yes,
2: I'm
3: is.
2: In love with them.
3: Yeah, anything over 70, I have to be very cautious of. I stand beside him. He can be taken.
2: He's
3: ladies.
2: Not lying.
3: I'm not lying. I'm telling you the truth.
2: I'm not for the Cougars. I'm with the Sabretooths.
3: I'm a Cougar. He likes the Sabretooths. I thought, you know.
1: I think it's a beautiful journey that you guys are on. I love the fact that you're sharing this message of being connected. Love matters. Love is the thing that solves these issues, and we can do this if we stay together.
3: Yeah.
1: Meanwhile, lovely to have you back. Let's hear some more music. Welcome back, if you would, War and Treaty.

0: War and Trini. Michael Trotter Jr., Tanya Trotter, along with Maxwell Brown on guitar, Bam Holmes on the drums, and Tom Davis on the bass. The record is called Lover's Game, and they will be back to play some more music after a little while.
1: Your visit to E-Town is made possible in part by the Scientific and Cultural Facilities District, or SCFD, one of the largest cultural funding mechanisms in the United States, supporting nearly 300 organizations in the greater Denver area. 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
0: I'm Nick Forster. You are listening to E-Town. The War and Treaty will be back. Play some more music in just a little while. And coming up, Don Flemons is here, the American songster. He's got a new record that also leans a little country. It's called Traveling Wildfire. He will be up in just a little while. So I had mentioned that Michael Trotter came back from Iraq, and like so many veterans, he had some mental health issues, some challenges, PTSD, depression, suicidal thoughts. And those guys wove some of those issues into their earlier songs. Our interview guest this week is Mac Bailey. He was also a professional touring musician. He was with the Limelighters. He fronted a John Denver cover show. He also has suffered from depression, and music pulled him through. So he then decided to get his master's degree in neurologic music therapy, driven by his desire to learn how the brain responds to music. He now spends his time researching new healing techniques for military veterans and at-risk populations struggling with PTSD. He founded a nonprofit called Music Therapy of the Rockies, and he's here today to talk to us about the impact of his work. Please welcome to E-Town, Mac Bailey.
3: Thank you, Nick.
0: Hey, Mac. Welcome. First, let me ask you about your gig with the Limelighters. Was that was more than 10 years you were with them, right?
3: Yes. I got to sing with all the original members. They were actually my first musical influence. That was who my dad had their album. So yeah. Glenn Yarbrough was my mentor. And
0: you were Limelighters, not Kingston Trio.
3: He was Limelighters, which made me Limelighters.
0: Yeah. Awesome. And it was a good experience being in that band.
3: It was. Yeah. Loved the harmonies, loved the arrangements.
0: Yeah. How did this transition happen from traveling and touring and playing music to studying about brain function?
3: It was when the economy fell out in 2007, 2008, and I, as a touring musician, always had that fear of what happens if that gig isn't there anymore, and what do you have to turn back on? And so I decided to go back to school at the age of 50 and got my master's in music therapy, and greatest gift I ever gave myself.
0: That's cool. That's cool. And are you somebody who was also curious about the sort of physical role that music played on your own mental health or state of mind?
3: Absolutely. I mean, in my research since I've been doing this, there's two real major parts. I believe that trauma, PTSD, depression, they're as neurologic as they are psychological. I think there's a way neurologically to put the brain in the best position possible to then do the therapy and do the work.
0: Yeah. Well, talking about the therapy and the work, tell me the kinds of situations you find yourself in, the kinds of people you're working with, and what do you do?
3: We work with veterans, and we work with Thistle Farms, an organization out in Nashville that works with addiction and survivors of sex trafficking. And we have a three-part program. We do mindfulness exercises to just give them coping skills. And then I present each one of them with a brand new Breedlove guitar. And I teach them coping skills with the guitar, but they don't realize that I'm also working with them neurologically. So for example, the PTSD brain, when we look at brain images, it shows that the prefrontal cortex is hypoactive And the limbic system, which is the memories and motions, is hyperactive. So the brain's kind of operating like a teeter-totter.

0: And so we're boosting that part
1: to try to get that equilibrium, yeah.
0: Yeah. And then the brain can operate the way it's supposed to.
1: Yeah. And am I right that one of the exercises you do involves pulling the first string of the guitar in a way that can be reminiscent of another function?
0: So I have them take their index finger, put it on the high E string, pull it up towards the B string, feel that tension, and just hold it, and then lower it back down. Don't release it. And do that a couple of times. And 100% of the time, they equate that to the trigger finger.
1: Mm-hmm.
0: You know, my line is always, if you have a desire to pull a trigger, I'd rather you do that with a guitar string. So,
1: yeah. And in this process, are these people who you're working with also writing songs? Are you using language? I guess it's the age-old question. Which comes first, the music or the lyrics?
0: I think what happens is we've started the process where we're putting the brain in the right position. We've already started the talking. And by the time they get to the songwriters, it's flowing. And
1: oh, cool.
0: And I tell them, if you do not brand yourself, others will brand you for you. So this gives them the opportunity to be in control of their story, of how it's told, how they tell it, and how they live it.
1: Can you give me an example of somebody who went through the program and for whom this was impactful?
0: Our most powerful story was a gentleman who came, and I'm not kidding when I say that his biceps were the size of my thighs. I mean, this guy was a monster of a guy, but he was quiet, very internal, but he loved the guitar. And his story was that he was a guard in Iraq at the base in the tower. And he remembered seeing this little 8-year-old girl out playing in the streets.
1: Mm, oh boy.
0: And then some men came and took her away. And then the next time he sees her, she's walking towards the base and she has an explosive vest on. And they have either threatened her family or killed her family or whatever. And so she's crying and he's yelling at her, please don't do this. Don't do this. And she keeps walking. So the first shot is at her feet. She keeps walking. And so he has to shoot her. And it saved his life and it saved everybody in the base. But how do you make sense of that when you come home?
1: Right.
0: And so they wrote this song that the chorus is, don't dry my tears, I earn them. Don't drown me in them either. Just help me find my way through the only thing that I could do.
1: Yeah.
0: I still really believe that the brain is the hardware and the mind and thoughts are the software. And if the hardware's not working well, the software's not going to work well.
1: Yeah.
0: And I truly believe that when somebody experiences a trauma that goes against all reasoning, that it affects the health of the blood vessels in the brain. And I think music has that ability to create new neural pathways,
1: yeah,
0: and improve the health of the blood vessels.
1: Yeah. We certainly know that music can bring people together and open their hearts at the same time. And that alone is powerful in
0: the
1: this day and age.
0: Yeah.
1: Break down those borders.
0: Yeah.
1: Well, let me do two things. One, is there a website if people want to learn more about the work you're doing?
0: MusictherapyOfTheRockies.org.
1: MusictherapyOfTheRockies.org. Okay, cool. Matt Bailey, last thing I want to ask you is, do you want to sing a song?
0: Only if you'll join me.
1: Yeah.
0: All right. I would love to.
1: Let's do it. Let's do it.
0: Love this guitar.
1: You can't have it.

0: Mac Bailey.
1: Thank you very much.
0: Founder of the Music Therapy of the Rockies, representing John Denver. Mac, thanks for being with us.
2: Thank you.
0: You guys holding up okay? So much more to come. So Dr. Dom Flemons, he is known as the American Songster. He performs music that spans over a century of American roots, and not only is he a virtuoso on a bunch of different instruments like the banjo and guitar and harmonica, but he's also a music scholar, actor. He's the force behind Nashville's American Songster Radio and the documentary series The Real Wild West. Dom's got a new solo album out called Traveling Wildfire, and it includes mostly original songs, some covers. It also leans in a decidedly country and then also Western direction. But he knows so much about American music. Happy to have him. Please welcome to E-Town for his first visit, Dom Flemons.

Well, folks, it's just a pleasure to be here with you all. I'm going to have this wonderful band join me on these two numbers here. These are two from the brand new record, Traveling Wildfire. The first of these two here is a song called Slow Dance With You. And this is one that my wife calls the one with the pretty chorus. And this is a song that I just, I wanted to get a classic country feel of two people coming together. And as many country songs, the situation's never perfect in it every single way, but it's still perfect for that moment to happen. So here we go, a slow dance with you.

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Well, now, sort of jumping on to the other side of the coin, this is one that's a... It comes from a little bit of a darker time in my life and trying to, you know, rise above it. I was living in this one-bedroom apartment, and I was looking outside my window, and I saw a flock of geese, and one goose had broken its wing. And so when the winter came on, the whole flock flew away except for this one goose, and I watched this one goose sort of fend for itself for two whole winter seasons. Because when the flock came back, it didn't accept that one back, and so I got to thinking about that. This is one called It's Cold Inside. One, two, three, four.

0: Don Flemons, the American Songster. Welcome. Welcome to E-Town. I didn't mention that you were one of the founding members of the Carolina Chocolate Drops. Mm-hmm. And Grammy Award winning, big time stuff. What a journey. And as I understand it, you grew up in Arizona.
1: That's right.
0: Got a head start thinking about folk music and playing on the streets.
1: Yeah, that's correct.
0: What kind of songs did you play when you were starting out?
1: Gosh, I played a whole variety of stuff. Everything from Hank Williams and Jimmy Rogers to Chuck Berry and a lot of doo-wop as well. Oh, I used to do a lot of that.
0: Yeah. And then, am I right that there was the... Was it called a Black Banjo Gathering or something like that?
1: That's
0: happened
1: correct.
0: In North Carolina?
1: Yeah, in 2005 over in Appalachian State University. Yeah. It was one of the first events on talking about the African, Black, and Caribbean roots of the banjo.
0: Those of us who've been around folk music know the fundamental origins of the banjo coming from Africa and this transformation that took place in the Caribbean and then the migration into the States. And
1: well, and that's one of the things I wanted to do with when taking on the moniker of the American Songster is a lot of the remnants of that style sort of made its way over with the guitar songsters of the early blues era. And so that was something that drew me into that story.
0: Yeah.
1: And so when I play like Henry Thomas's material, it's somewhat of a banjo-styled guitar playing.
0: Yeah.
1: And that was something that I connected when I was at the gathering. So when I met people like Joe Thompson and whatnot, I was able to connect some of this early blues history, like not just Henry Thomas, but Lead Belly and Charlie Patton and a lot of those types of people.
0: Well, you're also going back farther. I mean, like I mentioned, you're going back before the Civil War, right? You're talking about string band music, black string band music from early 19th century.
1: Yeah.
0: Yeah. And then meanwhile, you got a new record that's Traveling Wildfire. Is a different sound for you. It's a little more full band. It's got some country leanings,
1: yeah.
0: some Western leanings.
1: Well, I'd always had touched upon it somewhat in my shows, but on this most recent record, I wanted to really focus on it directly and have some stuff that was just unabashedly country flavored. And
0: yeah.
1: Then I also wanted to focus on some of my original material because people just didn't know that I had written any songs. And so I had songs that I had had in the hopper for a long time, and then I wrote some new ones for it as well. And
0: well, listen, I think it's just, it's cool that you're combining the history and the education and your own curiosity and your own desire to sort of accumulate these stories and accumulate songs with contemporary songwriting and collaboration and finding new ways to share that information and help people understand how these sounds are connected.
1: Absolutely. Well, that's one of the things that I've never tried to treat old music as something separate from contemporary music. And so in my mind, I think of it all as good music, you know? Mm-hmm. And when I get a good song in my mind, it's something that I have to, you know, follow. I have to take that story as far as it'll take me. And
0: yeah. It's funny, I grew up sort of in the same way because I was just as inspired by people like Doc Watson. And contemporaneously, I was listening to the Beatles and the New Lost City Ramblers, then Jimi Hendrix or whatever, but it all fit together. Like
1: yeah.
0: The New Lost City Ramblers were a pathway for me to find songs and instrumentation from the rural roots of, you know, early 20th century music that I never would have bumped into had I not found those guys. But that music was just as contemporary for me as any of the other stuff I was hearing.
1: Well, and that was something that was wonderful about getting a chance to spend so much time with Mike Seeger during yeah. the later years of his life. You know, when I met him, I was in such awe of his music that he was so kind and just said, hey, well, if you want to come up to Lexington, Virginia, you can just come up and visit me. And so, you know, between my touring time with the Chocolate Drop, I'd go up and go to his house. We'd listen to records, talk yeah. about tunings, you know, especially
0: right.
1: with some of the old-timey songs, trying to think about,
0: yeah.
1: you know, how I would try to interpret them. He'd talking about how he had interpreted them. And
0: he
1: and
0: was bossy.
1: Oh, yeah, he could be.
0: I had a version of Doc Boggs's Country Blues that I thought was pretty good, and he was like, no, give me that banjo. I'll show you what the real tuning is. This is how he really played it, you know.
1: Classic.
0: Yeah. Anyway, we're going to get back to music, but Dom, again, congratulations. Good luck on the new record. Glad you're here. Finally made it to E-Town.
1: Yeah, thank you yeah. so much for having me, Nick.
0: Welcome back, Dom Flemons.
1: Well, this next one here is one that I've taken a lot of great pride in being able to play on the stage of the Grand Ole Opry a whole bunch of different times. This is a harmonica instrumental that I put together in the style of D. Ford Bailey, the pioneering Grand Ole Opry member, first African-American star of country music. And this is an old fiddle tune called Brown Skin Girl.

0: That's Don Flemons. Now living in the Chicago area. His label is Smithsonian Folkways. The record is called Traveling Wildfire, along with E-Tones, Eric Tureen, Christian Teal, and Adam Bodine.
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2: 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Taking a look at the weather forecast, cloudy tonight with a chance of showers and some patchy fog, lows in the mid-50s to near 60. Tomorrow, cloudy with showers and thunderstorms possible, highs in the upper 70s. 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
0: I'm Nick Forster. I'd like to say hello to our listeners who are hearing E-Town on stations like WIUM in Macomb, Illinois, on KBCO down in Denver, Colorado, and on WTEB in New Bern, North Carolina. As always, if you want some more information about any of our guests this week, you want to see photos or videos, there's lots of stuff online. If you want to find out how to get tickets to a live show, just go to etown.org. So you know Don Flemons is kind of looking back, studying history in order to move forward, make new sounds and new songs. Mac Bailey is helping vets relive and then move on and process their past in order to heal and move forward. The War and Treaty, they of course use their music to not only work out their marital squabbles, but to make sense out of the moment that we are all finding ourselves in. So music is the thread, the lifeline in some cases that helps us all get through, stay connected, and most importantly, remember that we're all in this together. I know that it's naive to think that there aren't biases, racial, religious, sexual, political, class, and so on, but with the right song, we can at least feel connected. So that's what we're up to this week. Please help me welcome back to the stage The War and Treaty.
3: All right, folks, this song's called Lover's Game. Let's go!

The War and Treaty. Michael Trotter Jr., Tanya Trotter, Max Brown on the guitar, Bam Holmes on the drums, Tom Davis on the bass. The record is called Lover's Game, The War and Treaty. We're going to do one more song, get everybody out here, and I want to thank all our guests. Of course, thanks to the American songster Dom Flemons for coming out and joining us. Thanks to Mac Bailey, the founder of Music Therapy of the Rockies, joining us, talking about all the good that music can do for people in need. Thanks to the house band, the E-Tones. And thanks to Helen Forrester. Thanks to the War and Treaty, Michael and Tanya. They're a great band. We're going to do one more song. This one has been around for a while. It's definitely a sing-along. I'm Nick Forrester. Hope you can be with us next week right here, anytime.

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13: And I'm Jared J.B. Boyd.
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13: Grammy-nominated blues man Guy Davis will be with us to deliver an installment of the Blues Hall of Fame, an exploration of the lives of the pioneers and innovators enshrined in the Blues Hall of Fame, here in Memphis, Tennessee, brought to you by the Blues Foundation.
12: That's all coming up right now on Beale Street Caravan.
13: Thomas Cribbins, how's it going, my friend?
12: All is well. How you doing, JB?
13: I'm doing well. I'm excited to be here today talking about a guy that we both know really well that means a lot to the bedrock of the Memphis music community. You know, someone that's really back in the shadows and the supports beams, holding a lot of things together just with his spirit and his energy.
12: Yes, sir. And he's got the DNA credibility to back it up. We're talking about none other than Mr. Rod Bland. And quick note, we'll even give Jared some little credibility. He's got some Bland in his name. What's your DJ name, man?
13: DJ Bizzle Blue Bland.
12: So are you also Bobby Boo Bland's son?
13: Well, I guess I can go ahead and debunk that. I don't want to let that linger out there too long, but we can get into the origin story of that a little later on. Okay. Rod will help us out.
12: Gotcha. Well, yeah, man, you touched on it. We definitely got Memphis music royalty and legacy in the building with us today with Mr. Rod Bland and the Members Only Band. Rod has been playing the drums in the Memphis blues scene for quite a while, and he's done it for both a lot of local acts and a lot of national acts. He's, of course, great friends with many of our favorite musicians from some of our favorite bands, but yet he's still carrying his father's legacy on right here in the birthplace of rock and roll and the home of the blues.
13: And, you know, to that point, we can't dig deep into Rod and his stature without speaking to the enormous impact of his father, Bobby Blue Bland. Bobby Bland, a legendary vocalist, band leader, songwriter, performer, showman, someone who put in quite a lot of work and also led the way in a lot of ways, not only influenced his contemporaries in blues and those that would come after him, but also was very innovative in the way that he carried himself on stage, the way that he performed in studio, but also within his personnel. You know, James Brown took a couple of his players afterwards. There's just a storied history of when Bobby Bland comes through town, it's almost like the town shuts down. Everybody's getting their hair fixed. Everybody's getting their best suit, their best dress for miles and miles around in much of the 1960s. He was the man.
12: Yes, indeed, man. And just as much as you've highlighted his impact on music and the music history and culture of this region and this country, really the world, he has also had just as much impact just on culture in general, especially Black culture, man. Growing up, you know, I think you talked about it in some episodes ago about the type of music our parents would have us listening to on cleanup days. You know, a lot of times those days were Saturday. And a lot of times you'd have Bobby Blue Bland as a soundtrack of Black life in this region, man. So he is an intimate part of the experience of the South and of all of this country from a music standpoint. And he's just one of the top practitioners of the art, man. We're very fortunate to have had him come through this portion of the country, this corner, and even more fortunate to have his offspring continuing that impact and that legacy.
13: And, you know, Bobby Blue Bland's impact isn't simply on our region of the South. I mean, thanks to the Chitlin Circuit, his impact was felt throughout the entire United States. But I also want to underscore that his record label that his career launched from, Duke Records, for quite a long period had moved its operations after a buyout from Memphis to Houston, Texas. And Bobby Bland, after serving in the military, came back home and found out that his contract had been bought and moved to another city. And thus he was dropped into this new community. And, you know, I think that a lot has yet to have been said about the impact of Bobby Bland on Texas's music industry as well.
12: Oh, man, great point. Sounds like there are some more documentaries about the music of our region impacting everywhere else that still need to come out, a la the Stax documentary that just came out not too long ago. But I'd love to, and hopefully we can get you talking about more about the history of your namesake, Mr. Bobby Blue Bland, man. Fast forward to speaking about Rod, his son, continuing that tradition and spreading that music, not only here locally, but everywhere. Rod's got his own band that he's touring with and performing with regularly, and that's who we're featuring on the program today. We've got Rod Bland and the Members Only Band. No coincidence that title definitely references the great album from his late father, Bobby Blue Bland.
13: So here they are, Rod Bland and the Members Only Band, live on Bill Street Caravan.

0: 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Up next, Grammy-nominated bluesman Guy Davis takes us through the life histories of the pioneers and innovators enshrined in the Blues Hall of Fame. 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
1: The first time Riley King laid eyes on Beale Street, he knew this is heaven. He strolled under neon signs, smelled sweet hot barbecue. He glanced sideways at painted ladies. He stood and watched a dice game. Heaven. He floated after the sound of music to Handy Park. He shook his head. He thought, these guys sound like they have four arms. I'm all thumbs. Riley carried his guitar with him. Didn't even have it in a case, but wouldn't dare play. All of a sudden, a spotter for the dice game shouted, number one! Everyone looked up and saw a white policeman coming. They ran, and Riley followed, cradling his guitar under his arm. He flew past pawn shops and glimpsed a picture of T-Bone Walker in the record store window. His hero, heaven emptied fast.
2: If I'm going downtown in Philly, you, picking your dog wrong.
1: Though humble, Riley gushed charisma, sincerity, and charm. Most importantly, he worked hard. He came to heaven after a dream. But that policeman and the guitarist with four arms chased him and his dream right across the Mississippi into West Memphis, Arkansas. He had nothing fancier to wear than an old army jacket, still carrying his guitar with no case. Riley took a few deep breaths and went inside the local radio station. He was looking for the man he'd heard on the radio every day growing up in Mississippi. Riley was shown back to the studio, empty except for one tall, brawny dude standing there playing harmonica. Guitarist with four arms, now this guy. Riley took another deep breath and looked him in the eye. Sonny Boy Williamson stopped blowing his harmonica. He looked back into Riley's eyes and said, what do you want? Riley stammered, I want to sing on your program. Go ahead, Sonny Boy said. Let me hear you. Riley stopped stuttering. He picked clean and sang clear for Sonny Boy. Riley could feel him warming up. The big fella said, what do you call yourself? I'm just Riley B. King. That night, Riley found himself performing in the packed, sweaty 16th Street Grill on West Memphis' little version of Beale Street. Heaven came to Arkansas. The women moved to Riley's beat. He plucked the high notes and watched their backs arch. Miss Annie, who ran the joint, said Riley could play there 6 nights a week, $12 a night, on one condition. He had to get on the radio and spread the word about his new gig. Riley thought about it as he crossed back over the rivers and heard rain pounding on the bus roof. In Memphis, Riley walked off from the bus station. He felt raindrops and tucked his guitar under his coat best as he could. Miss Annie was still talking to him. Get on the radio, he heard over and over. He knew he'd do anything to broadcast on WDIA, and now he was. Only 20 more blocks in a rainstorm to go. WDIA flew onto the Memphis airwaves right as Riley first saw heaven. The first radio station in America to play all black music with all black DJs. When Riley finally reached the WDIA studios, he saw one of those DJs behind a soundproof window and knocked on the glass to get his attention. The DJ happened to be the first WDIA hired.
3: In the heart of the rich Mississippi Delta, WDIA, 50,000 watts of goodwill, invites you to join us in asking the man upstairs to smile on us today.
1: Nat D saw Riley standing there, dripping with the guitar, strings down under his coat. He saw the determination and sincerity written all over Riley's face. He wanted to make this work. Nat said, we've got a new product we want to put on the air. You think you could make a jingle? Riley had no experience with jingles. He blurted out, yes, sir. Nat D said, the name of it is Pepticon. Pepticon? Yeah. Riley beat his guitar like a drum and sang. Pepticone sure is good. Pepticone sure is good. Pepticone sure is good. You can get it anywhere in your neighborhood. And that's it. You're hired. Pepticone and its plugger were a hit. The stuff was mostly alcohol, and listeners dug that almost as much as the new down-home kid they heard on DIA. Riley had 15 minutes every day. He sang the virtues of the alcoholic serum and some of his own songs, and folks went crazy for him. He called himself the Beale Street Blues Boy. Letters poured into WDIA for him, addressed to Mr. Blues Boy. That got shortened to BB.

0: This scene got twisted. Two guys wrestled on the floor. They locked up and started rolling like a tractor, cutting down everyone in their path. And then they crashed into the barrel. The thing tipped over and a river of fire flooded the dance floor. B.B. King and everyone else got the hell out of there. Outside, even the wrestlers stopped to watch the place burn. B.B. looked around to make sure everybody was all right and then noticed something. "Oh, no," he shouted. "I left my guitar in there." He had no time to think as the place collapsed. He had to save her. B.B. dove through the front door, hearing cries of "Don't!" drowned out by roaring hell. Flames licked at him as he ran. He grabbed the guitar around the neck and turned back out. Chunks of burning ceiling rained down around him. He hit the floor rolling and finally came to a stop outside in the cold night, smoldering like a cigarette. Still smoking, B.B. got up and stood face to face with one of the guys in the fight. "You just about killed everybody in this place." The man looked down. B.B. watched him for a moment and realized it could only be one thing. "What was her name?" B.B. asked. The man muttered something. "Lucille?" B.B. asked. The man nodded. B.B. said, "Who's Lucille?" "The woman works here," the man replied. B.B. never saw her, but he never forgot her either. He also never wanted to forget how foolish he'd been to risk his life for his guitar, so he named her Lucille. In spite of his adventures, lady friends, and his radio fame in Memphis, B.B. spent more time in Arkansas picking cotton than picking Lucille. He knew he needed a hit record to get him out of the fields and the raunchy roadhouses that grew beside them. He made little money as a DJ, but recognized the fringe benefits of broadcasting. He used his time to promote his own gigs and provide favors for other folks in the business. A popular bluesman named Lowell Fulson came to perform on Beale Street, bringing his brilliant but unknown bandleader Ray Charles with him. They sold thousands of tickets, and as they counted their money in a back room after the show, a local DJ stepped up to introduce himself. "You the only ones to fill this place," B.B. told Fulson. "I pat myself on the back because I made your records." Lowell thanked B.B. and figured that'd be that. But B.B. stood there. He said, "Tell you what you can do. You can let me do that song 3 o'clock in the morning." Lowell thought a second. The song had been out 3 years. He never heard B.B. sing. He figured nothing was going to come of it. "Why, sure," Lowell said. "You can do the song." Lowell Fulson didn't know what a serious young man he was dealing with. Within a matter of days, B.B. booked a recording session with the Los Angeles Rhythm and Blues Company. They set up a temporary studio right down the street from B.B.'s apartment at the Y. B.B. stepped into the room and saw some of the elite players in all of Memphis. Tough Green, Ben Branch, Hank Crawford, Willie Mitchell, and on the piano, a bad 20-year-old who already had a massive hit record, Ike Turner. But all these stars held back as this day and Lowell Fulson's song belonged to B.B. King.
1: It is 3 o'clock in the morning.
0: 2 months later, it was the number one record in the land. B.B. walked into Paul's tailor shop on Beale, the place he'd run past from the police his first night in heaven. He bought 2 suits, one burgundy and one lavender, with black and red shoes, a shirt, socks, and a tie to match. And B.B. King jumped on the long, winding road.
1: "Well, I can't find my Lord, and I can't be satisfied."
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1: 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The soundtrack of America was made in Tennessee. 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
2: That's right, JB. Now, Rod and the Members Only Band is a band that put out their album. I think it was their debut album back in 2021. But that band is not necessarily the same band that's gracing the Riverbeat stage that we're featuring on today's show. But he does keep a steady stream of heavy hitters around. And we'll hear in an interview with him later on the names of some of those personnel, some who, while also touring with him, toured with his father.
1: You know, I want to talk a bit more about this 2024 Riverbeat Festival, because that was a big first for us here in Memphis. For any of you who maybe have traveled to Memphis during the spring, during the summer, you may have heard of the term Memphis in May. And you may have heard of the Bill Street Music Festival. Well, currently our entertainment sector has gone through some changes, and a new entertainment company emerged with a new concept for how we can activate music on a brand new renovated River Park.
2: Yes, sir. Shout out to the good folks over at Mempho for bringing us the inaugural Riverbeat Music Fest. There were many, many, many great acts that were part of it. And we actually did capture a lot of our local favorites performing in Riverbeat, which includes Rod Bland and the Members Only Band. But to your point, man, the Riverbeat Fest being the first year, I think went off great, man. We've got some great audio examples of the bands featured, which you guys will hear right here on Bill Street Caravan. And just kudos to those guys, man. It's not easy putting on a Memphis music festival, especially for your first time, us being a music town. And we've got some great episodes on the way from this year's Riverbeat.
1: So it's really exciting, and really it's a testament to the feel of the Memphis music that so many players can translate what they do to pay tribute to such a legend.
2: Yeah, indeed.
1: You know, one thing that I think may be lost on some if they never met Rod personally, if they've never seen his stage show live in person, is how big his heart is. And I hope that people will be able to hear that in our interview that we have coming up with him. When you really get him to talk, and especially if you talk about his father, his mother, her care for him, their interactions together, it was almost like them against the world, you know. And it can be tough to be a family member, the son of someone who's such a superstar. People miles and miles around feel like they have such a personal connection to them, whether they've met that person or not. And for you to be a child and almost become a guardian over your parent while they are here living, and then to transcend beyond grief to become a guardian of their legacy, truly speaks to how big Rod's heart is. And you can tell how much he really wants each performance that he does to deeply inform the audience, but also to greatly and positively and effectively uplift his father's legacy to new heights. And, you know, it speaks volumes as well that he continues to stay on the drums. You know, he's the backbeat of the show, and he allows so many other people to do their part to pay tribute.
2: And as you mentioned, man, I mean, it's no small task. You alluded to how we all kind of feel some sort of ownership, maybe because of the celebrity of his dad, but whatever it was, he's a part of a lot of people's lives. And yet and still, he's no bigger part than the life of his own son, man. And from all the stories from Rod, with some we'll hear in the interview, some we've heard before, Bobby Blue Bland was a loving father. And that's evident in Rod's care of his father's legacy today, man. And it shines especially in the quality of the performance and the quality of the music. It's not easy performing hit songs, because it's so ingrained into the psyche of people that it's an intimate thing to a lot of people. So for the Memphis community and the American community and the global community to still be receiving Bobby Blue Bland's music, even in its new form, but I would argue its truest, maybe closest to true form, Rod has taken that task on proudly. and with fervor. And we thank him for his continued work and maybe the reason why he's such a gym buff now. I guess he needs that energy to carry the legacy so large.
1: Yeah, he's not just the heartbeat of the show, but he's got a really, really big heart for this music. And I can only hope. Now, I don't want to get too pie in the sky here, but he shares some of his father's heartbeat. So we appreciate Rob for that. And here he is with more music. Rob Bland and the Members Only Band live on Bill Street Caravan.

0: All right, we're here on the Caravan with Rod Bland of Rod Bland and the Members Only Band. How's it going, my friend?
1: Hey, cousin, how are you?
0: I'm doing all right. We're flashing back to River Beat, a brand new experience right on Mississippi River, the mighty, mighty Mississippi River, and we made a mighty sound that entire weekend. Some heavy hitters, everyone from A-Ball MJG, Jelly Roll came out. There was a lot of familiar faces, a lot of new. Hey, I even DJed. I was very, very pleased to do that. But one of the highlights of the weekend was kicking it with you and your band. Can you tell me what the experience was like for you to get called upon?
2: To be honest with you, I can't thank the powers that be enough for reaching out and asking us to participate, considering that the mission statement of Rod Bland and the Members Only Band being the ultimate tribute to my late father, Bobby Blue Bland. To have his music being played back down in Tom Lee Park on the river, overlooking the skyline, the bridge, it was everything that a boy trying to pay homage to his father, the man, could ever hope for.
0: Tell me about that energy, the crowd. Is there a lot of preamble before your show? I know a lot. There was a build up to your father's stage show. How do you get people oriented so that they can know what they're going to expect when they see what you're bringing?
2: Well, that's the thing. That's where the people I'm fortunate to work with on the business side, when they're doing press releases or putting out content before a show, they being Street Savvy Unlimited, that kind of takes the pressure of me doing pre-gaming work for the show. Because the show, in general, it's a celebration of, to me, a lifetime achievement of work, body of work that my father's done over the years. Things that I never knew existed until, well, after I entered the world, things I was a part of, things that I'm slowly but surely learning, the heavy impact that it not only has on your casual blues fan, but your devout Bobby Blue Bland fan, and trying to encapsulate all that into anywhere between 60 minutes, 90 minutes of a performance. You're basically getting a son paying the sincerest, most passionate form of tribute to his father.
0: Is there any space where you feel like you get to really put Rod's vision and version of this music out in front? Little touches, little flourishes that belong to you yourself.
2: Really and truly, I try to adhere to the song structure that I recall as a kid. I would think the only, as you put, Rod touch that I added was on a song, Sit on a Poor Man's Throne, from our debut EP. Rod Bland, the Members Only Band, live on Beale Street, a tribute to Bobby Blue Bland. Longest title in the world, I bet. If you ever listen to the original recording, the intro as well as the body of the song is one way. If you were ever fortunate to hear him perform it live, it was driving more, if you will. So I took the best of both my worlds and put them together. Did a intro count, harken back to the original recording and to what I remember as a boy playing, and that's that version of the song we play. To be honest with you, the only Rod touch, if you will, outside of that, is just I'm doing it my way, because self-admittedly, it's very selfish on my part on how I get to honor my father, and I get to do it with gentlemen that have played with him, that we've gone up and down the highways with, and other people that had a cup of coffee in his band, if you will, or just people that really have expressed their love and appreciation for what he did and their desire to help me pay tribute to him.
0: Yeah, let's talk about that personnel within the group, particularly the lineup that got to play at Riverbeat.
2: Well, I was very fortunate to have a returning cousin, Chris Stevenson, on keys and vocals, who now resides in Florida. The newest member, if you will, Rome McMahon on bass. Kirk Smothers playing tenor and baritone sax. Art Edmiston also playing sax, tenor sax. Paul McKinney, trumpet. Mark Franklin, trumpet. And Charlton Johnson on guitar. And what's special about Charlton, Mark Franklin, Art Edmiston, and Paul McKinney is that we all played with my dad together. And there are a couple times where I looked over at CJ Charlton Johnson, and I was like, we're really doing this. When the idea first came up to do the Members Only Band, he was hesitant about wanting to be involved. Everyone has their own way of grieving. It's been pointed out to me that even to this day, I'm much better at it now, but I'm still grieving. I'm very fortunate and blessed to have a great band that want to help me pay tribute to my dad, as I said. And I got some pretty great vocalists as well. Ashton Riker came up and did a couple songs, but it was the first time that I got to work with Eric Pierce, Eric Stone of the King Bees, as a featured vocalist. And my mom was present, so that's always a good thing. And I had some friends and family in attendance as well, so kind of eased whatever I may have been feeling, because I do tend to take on some emotions and wear them on my sleeves, around my neck. I have no poker face. When I'm good, you can see it. When I'm bad, you can see it. When I'm just trying to go through it or get through it, you can see it.
0: So what's next for this experience and for the many, many fans who would love to have that legacy of your father on this material come through their town?
2: Yeah, as they like to say in the business, we're in the lab, we're cooking, we're coming up with inventive ways on how we can get such a large ensemble out on the road and it be, you know, feasible for all parties involved.
0: We're excited that you're getting a good workout of the blues, that sweat, that deep guttural soul that comes out of so many in our region, and continuing the legacy of your father and charting a new path for yourself. So you're doing an incredible job, and
2: we're excited
0: to have you on Bill Street Caravan.
2: Thank you.
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2: Oscar-winning actress Kate Blanchett, who features on the new album by Sparks. 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
5: 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I'm Marie Goy from Asia Pacific with a look at BTS's decision to boycott the Grammys. 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
5: 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This is Weekend from the BBC World Service. Still to come, engaging with the Taliban in Afghanistan. They've been back in power for 5 years, so how best to deal with them? And one of Mexico's most important independent publishing houses announces its closure. A tragedy for the country's culture, says its backers, one of whom we'll speak to in this half hour. That's all after the world news.
6: BBC News with Fiona MacDonald. Ukraine's former defence minister Mykhailo Fedorov has told the BBC he stands by his call for nationwide elections, even though the country is at war. Mr. Fedorov, who was sacked last month, said it was his moral right to start that conversation and that a vote was inevitable sooner or later. Ukrainian investigators are examining the actions of the managers of a shopping centre where

0: This week on Live from the Word Barn, versatile Americana singer-songwriter David Ramirez takes the stage. 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I'm Rick Gamley. 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
2: Welcome back to Ye Gods. I'm Scott Carter. My guest is Lee C. Camp, the host of the NPR show No Small Endeavor, which explores what it means to live a good life. Before the break, Lee described his childhood Christian community, the Church of Christ. Despite that church's founding principle being unity with other Christians, Lee absorbed many doctrines that left him with what he calls theological baggage. So when you're growing up and you're going to church all the time, you're going, I would assume, to vacation Bible school during the summers, you're...
3: Absolutely.
2: Okay, are you accepting everything that you hear, or are there any doubts that you begin, that begin to seep in over your early childhood?
3: I would say, as I recollect, that through my high school years, I pretty much buy it all hook, line, and sinker. And so that, you know, that includes things like young earth creationism that I began, you know, that I, some people in the tradition.
2: Please tell me what that is.
3: Oh, okay. Yeah, yeah. So young earth creationism is the idea that God literally created the world in 6 days, and that the earth and the creation, the whole creation, is only about 6,000 years old. And the theory of evolution is a mockable idiocy, and that clearly humans didn't come to fruition through mechanisms of natural selection. And so, you know, I'm buying all of that. As a matter of fact, as I recollect, at least, I know this part's for sure for real, that the boys in the church were trained up early to preach and, you know, to do stuff in the church. And so I think I'll put this in scare quotes, preach my first sermon as something like a 12-year-old. And it was on the evils of the theory of evolution, you know. And I'm like quoting the second law of thermodynamics and entropy and quoting Hebrew words for day and all this kind of stuff as a 12-year-old, as if I understood this stuff. But that was this sort of certifiable confidence that we were taught to have about all of these things. And no, I didn't question any of it in any sort of substantive way throughout my high school years. And, you know, it made me a nice kid. I was a sweet kid. And I, if you want to talk about conservative, I mean, I was it. You know, I was not smoking cigarettes and, not, you know, never drank a drip of alcohol and was a virgin and anything you can imagine in terms of all of that stuff. I did it. And I did it. You know, I was really good rule keeper.
2: And then all the other kids your age, your peers in church, they're all unified in this also. So I'm sure that there were not heckles for your sermon, let's say.
3: Yeah, no.
2: There were no dissenting voices.
3: No, it gave me all sorts of credibility in the grouping, right? Because I was saying with what appeared to some people to be some intelligence. And it gave me credibility that I'm sure stoked some sort of inner need for group acceptance, and I got it.
2: Is there a straight line from this triumph of yours as a boy preacher to then the decision to go to seminary, or is it more roundabout?
3: Yeah, it's much more roundabout. I loved and still do, you know, the sciences. I went into my undergraduate studies planning to do engineering or physics, and I ended up doing my undergraduate degree in computer science. And then I went on to code for 20 years or so that I could afford my teaching habit, you know, for the next number of decades. But somewhere during the college years, between my junior and senior year, I had some sort of mystical experience when I was a boy that I took as some sort of sense of calling, and I don't even know what it was. And again, because our tradition was so focused on rationality, we didn't think very highly of notions of any sort of mystical engagement with God. And it was actually looked upon with suspicion. The charismatics and the Pentecostals were seen as a great threat to Christian faith because they're doing all that woo-woo stuff and that crazy stuff. And so ours was very much more read the Bible, do what it says. And everything that you need is in the Bible. But I had some sort of experience when I was a boy, and it was just a sort of palpable sense of presence. All I remember about it is that I went to the closet in the room I was in, and I found a little sheet of paper, and I got a pencil, and I just wrote down, "I will obey." And I didn't know what I was saying, except that I was giving assent to some sort of sense of some sort of divine presence and some sort of divine calling.
2: So how old are you at this point?
3: I was probably 11, 12, something like that. And so what happened in college was that I began to kind of reassess, I still think that someone can do the good work of engineering for the good of the world and it deeply be some sort of, one could frame that in all sorts of fidelity as some sort of sense of calling, by God. But for me, it raised the question of, is this the way that, I can perceive or discern that is the direction for my life? And so I did this sort of talking to people that I trusted that summer and finally decided, I think that the sciences is not what best I can tell the direction that I'm

0: so well. How did the Voyager satellites power their instruments without using solar energy?
1: They utilized a design that was actually done in the mid to late 1950s called a radioisotope thermoelectric generator. And it's a $50 word for a kind of a nuclear power supply, a little bit bigger than a car battery. They have been powering those spacecraft ever since the summer of 1977, which is like almost 50 years.
0: Thanks, John. We'll have more next week on what the Voyager satellites are up to these days. For New Hampshire Public Radio, this is Cosmically Curious. I'm Patrick McNamee-King.

0: disciple of this eccentric guru that, as he put it in one document, everything I've taught, all my lectures, everything will be put on you. And so, according to Rebecca, that's one of the reasons why he wanted complete secrecy around this, why there was no attribution in case these documents ever did become public, so that they could basically be deniable.
1: These documents, they span the years of 2011 to 2018, during which Tulsi served her first two terms in Congress. After getting this trove of documents, you began the arduous process of trying to figure out how the advice Tulsi Gabbard was receiving from this advisor may have affected her behavior while she was in office. Can you give some examples of moments when you found Gabbard appearing to do exactly what she had been told to do?
0: I found a memo from 2014 in which this speaker was telling her that the US needed to essentially punish countries whose citizens had been going out to the Middle East and fighting for Islamic State. Your listeners will probably remember that was an issue at the time. And this speaker thought that countries such as that should lose their benefits that the State Department gives them in terms of visitors to the US not needing visas. And he said that Tulsi Gabbard should propose this. And the speaker says, get it started in the morning. You need to be the leader in this regard. Don't dick around. And what I found when I compared the date of that to what Tulsi Gabbard was doing around that time was that she indeed released a statement the following day calling for this policy. And a week after that, she introduced a bill in the House of Representatives to do it.
1: You have also written about Gabbard's proposal to improve medical care for veterans, which appeared to align with another directive that she got from this anonymous advisor.
0: That's right. Also in 2014, there was a crisis in veterans' health care. There were backlogs and veterans were not getting care as quickly as they should have been. And this unnamed speaker, this advisor to Tulsi Gabbard, was saying that she needed to propose a new policy that meant veterans could get care anywhere and be reimbursed by the government, and they shouldn't have to get approval first. They could just go in, get treated, and get reimbursed. And the speaker tells Tulsi, actually put forward legislation, get it done. And in the following weeks, Tulsi Gabbard wrote an op-ed in the Honolulu Star Advertiser calling for this policy, but she actually omitted this detail that pre-approval shouldn't be necessary. I got hold of an email in which Chris Butler's top aide said, quote, he was pissed she didn't say that they should get private care without pre-approval. And then a month later, Tulsi Gabbard introduces a bill in the House that does include that detail.
1: So that's yet more evidence that the unnamed person in the transcript was likely Chris Butler. In a memo from October 2015 labeled CNN Wolf Blitzer Talking Points Final, she received advice on how to respond to the fact that she had been asked by Democratic leadership not to attend a presidential debate. The advisor in that transcript said, it's not a boo-hoo, I don't get to go to the party situation, Wolf. That's the line being delivered to her. And here's what Tulsi said during the interview she ended up having with Wolf Blitzer.
2: But really, Wolf, that's really the issue here. The issue here is not about me saying, boo-hoo, I'm going to miss the party. The issue.
0: My colleague Aaron Schaefer and I kind of painstakingly went through 32 of these documents that were specifically marked as talking points for interviews that Tulsi Gabbard was due to give. And we went through the videos and the transcripts and found that 24 times she used phrases from these documents almost verbatim, and the other 8 times she used ideas from them, if not the actual phrases themselves. And throughout this trove of documents, there's a real concern and preoccupation with how she appears on TV, whether she's sort of smiling, whether she's doing a strange sort of tick with her eyes that the advisor gets angry about. And all of that really seems to be part of a plan to raise her national profile and have her run for president one day.
1: You note in the piece that the advisor describes her as chicken shit or mealy-mouthed. What was going through your mind as you're sort of seeing this behind-the-scenes shaping of a public official?
0: I think what struck me was that this seemed to be a very unusual advisor-politician relationship. You know, politicians obviously have advisors, they have informal people that they trust to give them tips and talking points. But I had never known of a public official, like a member of Congress, being sort of dressed down in this way and insulted and spoken to quite demeaningly, like someone was basically in charge of them. And as you said, she's insulted for things she's said in statements, for appearances she's made on TV. It's suggested to her that she apologized to cable news anchors for having been bad on their shows, and even sometimes for allowing criticism from commenters to stay unanswered on her Facebook page. She's sort of yelled at, if you like, by this advisor.
1: Coming up, the second half of my conversation with John Swain, in which we get into the mechanics of long-form reporting.
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3: 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I'm Brooke Gladstone.
1: And I'm Michael Lowinger. We're listening to my conversation with Washington Post reporter John Swain about his in-depth exploration of Tulsi Gabbard's relationship with a mysterious guru. I asked Swain to lay out the painstaking process he went through to investigate the claim that the unnamed advisor was in fact Chris Butler.
0: From the start, I noticed that in some of these documents, occasionally, even though they were unattributed, occasionally the speaker would give a little clue as to who they were, saying, for example, I'm your guru and you're my disciple. And Tulsi Gabbard was on record saying Chris Butler was her guru, her spiritual guru. The 19 documents in all, out of hundreds, where the speaker did self-identify, it always seemed to point to Chris Butler. The group itself, in their comment to us, claimed that it was other people, that it was Tulsi Gabbard's father in some cases, that it was a man named Sunil Kamani and others. He's been known as Butler's right-hand man and was known to have advised Tulsi Gabbard, so, you know, his involvement would have been less controversial. But every time I found a clue or a self-identification, it pointed to Butler and not to those two men. And I tried other things as well. I used artificial intelligence at one point to just analyze these documents just to see what it could find using statistical models to analyze the words that were used. And the verdict really was that this was probably only one speaker, not several, and that it was much more likely to be Chris Butler than those other two men. I had a 7,000-page archive of Chris Butler's known statements and public lectures to compare with these comments and found several similarities. There was a non-word, a sort of misused word, duplistic, instead of duplicitous, that appeared both in one of the memos to Tulsi Gabbard and in 9 of Chris Butler's own lectures.
1: And as you say, there were other circumstantial clues like policy advice where the speaker starts reminiscing about their experience of being a teenager working in Hawaii, which also points to Chris Butler.
0: That's right. Chris Butler was raised in Hawaii and has spoken of his youth in Hawaii. And the two other men that the group pointed to, Mike Gabbard, Tulsi's father, he's actually Samoan, and Sunil Kamani was raised in Hong Kong for the most part. These things and other circumstantial clues just reinforced Rebecca's claim that it was Butler and not anyone else.
1: Syria was another subject that came up in many of the memos that you got a hold of. This was during the Syrian civil war when the Bashar al-Assad regime tried to brutally crush a popular uprising leading to a 14-year conflict. The person behind those memos said, quote, "The CIA is the one that started this thing." You found it striking that such deep suspicion of U.S. intelligence appeared to have been fed to someone who would later coordinate the nation's top intelligence agencies, including the CIA. Tell me about Chris Butler's stance on Syria and Assad and how that may have influenced Gabbard's positions.
0: Chris Butler, throughout his lectures, is unmistakably sort of anti-US intervention overseas. He was the son of a radical left-wing physician who, when he was a child, his father was a prominent anti-Vietnam War activist and was sort of known for his politics. And Butler suspected that his home when he was growing up was bugged. He said that the CIA and other agencies were trying to control people with mind control and that they were also trying to infiltrate the Hare Krishna movement. Chris Butler thought that the sort of agitation for a war with Iran was wrong and that U.S. intervention in Syria during that civil war was wrong as well. And we see in these memos a steady stream of advice, often very forceful, to Tulsi Gabbard to oppose U.S. intervention overseas. And Tulsi Gabbard is known for having sort of carved out that policy position herself when she was in Congress. It was one of her biggest, you might say, signature stances that the U.S. intervention in Syria was wrong and that the U.S. should stop interfering overseas.
1: In the memos, the advisor is saying things like the CIA is the one that started this war in Syria, which is a more extreme position and theory than what we see from Tulsi Gabbard.
0: It's interesting. This is an example of where, for several years, Tulsi Gabbard seems to be a bit more restrained than the advice that she was receiving. She, at that time and in the kind of following months and years, would say that the CIA had been wrong to arm Syrian rebels and to interfere and to get involved and to make this situation worse. But I found that actually toward the end of her time in Congress in 2019, when she was running for president, she did go just about as far as that slightly wild claim from the advisor. She was on Stephen Colbert's show in 2019 and basically said that, yes, back in 2011, the CIA had begun this, what she called regime change war.
2: There are two things we need to address in Syria. One is a regime change war that was first launched by the United States in 2011, covertly led by the CIA.
0: It's a pretty left field statement, given that it was a civil war that everyone knows the US did then intervene to prop up some people in it. But to claim that the CIA actually started it is something else.
1: You also found in that trove of documents a literal directive to tweet from Gabbard's account about the plight of Kurdish fighters in Kobane. Shortly after Gabbard appears to receive this directive, she posts that tweet verbatim.
0: That's right. This was actually an unusual example in that it was sent directly and unencrypted to Tulsi Gabbard's personal email account. And she gets an email from a woman that we understand to have been Chris Butler's top aide, subject in caps, important to do, and then must tweet around 9 a.m. And it had language that the aide said was approved, and Tulsi Gabbard's account posts it verbatim. And another email says that she should send follow-up tweets that tag senior administration officials because, quote, he'd like them to see the video. And he is not mentioned, as usual. And sure enough, Tulsi Gabbard did go ahead and send follow-up tweets tagging senior people in the administration with this video of victims in Syria.
1: I understand that Tulsi Gabbard has denied that Chris Butler played this advisor role in her life. He's done the same. Did you uncover any clues as to why Tulsi Gabbard would want to go along with this kind of behavior? Aren't politicians kind of egotistical and, you know, don't many of them have a kind of I always know right attitude about their behavior? Why would a public official want to be directed and pushed around like this?
0: Well, I'd love to talk to Tulsi Gabbard about this question. She didn't respond to my questions. And I don't know. I don't know her mind. But Rebecca and others who have experience of Chris Butler point out that when they are initiated by Butler as disciples, as his disciples, they essentially pledge allegiance to him and obedience to him, and that they will follow what he says. And again, this is something that the Science of Identity Foundation disputes. They say that's not how the guru relationship actually works, and people are free to make their own minds up. But that's certainly the explanation I get from Rebecca and former members, that in all aspects of their life, they ultimately had to answer to Chris Butler and do what he said. And so Tulsi Gabbard, in her job, it just happened to be that she was a politician and she knew to do what he told her to do.
1: You note that in the memos that you received, the unnamed speaker was very interested in Donald Trump's candidacy in 2016.
0: He, in memos even before Donald Trump was running for president, said that the government needed to think, quote, America first, which, you know, we all know now is something that Donald Trump has pushed very hard on. In another memo about the crime problem in some inner cities, this advisor called for occupying them with the National Guard, which Donald Trump obviously did more recently. And so this advisor, I should say, one thing that comes through in the memos is they're a keen viewer of Fox News. And we know that is also true of Donald Trump. And there's definitely overlap in the politics of this advisor, who may be Chris Butler, and Trump. And so it does help make sense, I think, of why Tulsi Gabbard made this shift from Democrat to MAGA Republican.
1: There are two questions that you ask yourself in this piece. Had a reclusive guru been secretly trying to steer Tulsi Gabbard's actions as a public official? And could that shed light on the improbable arc traced by one of the most unconventional, enigmatic shapeshifters in modern American politics? So what answers did you come to by the end of your reporting?
0: I think on the first, we present a large amount of evidence pointing to Chris Butler being the unnamed advisor. We can't say decisively because the group denies it and the memos are unattributed. And on the second, I am more confident in being able to say that I think whoever this person was advising, whether it was Chris Butler or his right-hand man, the eccentric politics, the shifting positions, the unusual stances on various different things that this advice contained does match Tulsi Gabbard's own shape-shifting in many ways. And so I think it does help us understand why she was such an unusual member of Congress and DNI and might continue to be if she returns to politics after this.
1: A lot of politicians have been accused of having someone behind the scenes influence them, like spouses or senior advisors or religious leaders. I'm thinking of the role that Nancy Reagan was said to have played during Reagan's presidency, or Vice President Dick Cheney during George W. Bush's presidency, or concerns that John F. Kennedy would listen to the Pope over the American people because he was Catholic. This fear or suspicion that someone unelected is pulling the strings is not in and of itself new or unique to Tulsi Gabbard. Why is this story in your mind different? Why did you feel it was so important to spend years working on it?
0: I think those examples you give, they all have factors that make them different from this story. So Dick Cheney was the duly elected vice president of the country. I think everyone expects presidential spouses to be giving the president private counsel at times. But the difference here is that Tulsi Gabbard explicitly denied that this person was influencing her politics because there was concern. And so if he is, or if he was, that contradicts what she said publicly. And I think the fact that these allegations by former members of his group have been made about how he treats people, how he expects people to give him complete obedience and secrecy, and to kind of protect the fact of his influence from public view, that made me determined to find whether he really was influencing her and whether this was a secret that she was keeping from people. And her elevation to Director of National Intelligence, overseeing some of the most powerful agencies in the government, I think made that question even more important.
1: Obviously, there's a lot we don't know about Gabbard's relationship with Chris Butler, especially during her time as Director of National Intelligence. Are there any other big questions you'd still like answered?
0: I think the big question I would like answered by Tulsi Gabbard and by Chris Butler's group, the Science of Identity Foundation, is having now read our piece, presumably, and having now seen the sort of weight of evidence that we present, is it still their position that Chris Butler didn't advise Tulsi Gabbard on politics and, in fact, that these memos were from other people? Or do they want to correct anything that they said to us?
1: Well, I really hope you one day score an interview with him or get closer to answering that question, because this was just such tremendous and enthralling reporting. John, thanks so much for coming on the show.
0: Thanks for having me.
1: John Swain is an investigative reporter at The Washington Post. The story we were discussing is titled Tulsi Gabbard, Her Guru, and the Mysterious Messages That Help Shape Her Political Career. That's it for this week's show. On the Media is produced by Molly Rosen, Rebecca Clark-Callender, and Candace Wong, with help from Ella Walsh. Travis Mannin is our video producer.
8: 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Eloise Blondio is our senior producer, and our executive producer is Katya Rogers. On the Media is produced by WNYC. I'm Brooke Gladstone.
1: And I'm Michael Loewinger.
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19: The polls are pointing to a Democratic wave in this year's midterm elections. So why are people like Pod Save America's John Lovett so on edge?
20: Joe Biden was elected, and having a person who was not able really to effectively communicate, and then because we were denied a primary where we could really hash out our differences, we just haven't had a moment in which a bunch of Democrats put their talents on display. We're missing the talent show. We need the swimsuit portion. Spin the batons, do the juggling, let's go.
19: Today on the New Yorker Radio Hour, John Lovett answers your questions and mine about the midterm elections and the presidential election to come. I'll also talk with Jessica Tarlov, a lonely liberal voice on Fox's talk show, The Five. That's all ahead today on the New Yorker Radio Hour, right after the news.
21: Live from NPR News in Washington, I'm Amy Held. A trade war is upending decades of free trade between the U.S. and Canada. Here's Canadian Prime Minister Mark Carney.
22: You're at war when you get attacked. We got attacked.
21: He spoke Saturday as President Trump's 50% tariffs on roughly $20 billion worth of Canadian imports kicked in. No new trade talks are scheduled after collapsing Friday. Carney is promising in-kind tariffs on U.S. products starting September 8th. A federal judge says the Trump administration acted illegally when it stopped processing immigrant visas for citizens of 75 countries, including Afghanistan, Brazil, and Yemen. NPR's Michael Copley reports the State Department has said applicants from those countries were likely to need public assistance if they ever came to the U.S.
23: U.S. District Judge Jeanette Vargas struck down the Trump administration's visa ban in part because she said it discriminated on the basis of nationality, in violation of federal immigration law. Under the Immigration and Nationality Act, consular officers are barred from issuing visas to people who are unlikely to be able to support themselves in the U.S. But that determination has to be made on a case-by-case basis. Judge Vargas said the visa ban overrode the discretion of consular officers. The judge also set aside any visa denials that were based solely on the ban. Neither the State Department nor the White House immediately responded to a request for comment. Michael Copley, NPR News.
21: Hawaii is contending with yet another big storm. Tropical Storm Mokay is bringing heavy rainfall to the Big Island today with the risk of life-threatening flooding and mudslides. It's affecting areas that are still recovering from last weekend's Hurricane Lala. Nearly 30,000 residents in Indiana still without power 12 days after a deadly storm hit. Barb Anguiano reports.
3: A newly filed class action lawsuit is alleging NIPSCO failed to manage vegetation as well as conduct adequate inspections of utility poles and power lines. In a statement, the utility says it strongly disagrees with the characterization of NIPSCO's vegetation management practices. Portage, Indiana resident Cynthia Sanchez is still without power following the storms. She says nearby power lines were knocked down by trees and that she remembers NIPSCO offering to cut back trees on her property a few years ago.
4: And we did take them up on it. So they did cut down one of our trees, but there are so many trees in the neighborhood right by the lines.
3: NIPSCO estimates power to be restored in the Portage area on Tuesday. For NPR News, I'm Barb Anguiano in Indianapolis.
21: Far from gridlock at the nation's capital today, dozens of race cars are set to reach speeds around 200 miles per hour. They're doing 147 laps for the Freedom 250 Grand Prix. It's part of President Trump's push this summer for celebrations of the nation's anniversary. The event chair says this is a one-and-done event pegged to the anniversary. It's NPR News. Ukrainian President Volodymyr Zelensky says he believes Russia is likely to mobilize another 300,000 troops this year as it tries to complete the capture of the eastern Donetsk region. Meantime, Ukraine continues its drone attacks on Russian infrastructure, destroying an online retail warehouse this weekend. Testimony resumes tomorrow in the trial of a Massachusetts woman charged with killing her three children. The defense has rested its case in the trial of Lindsay Clancy. Deborah Becker from member station WBUR has this report.
6: The defense witnesses said Clancy was experiencing postpartum psychosis and a voice ordered her to kill her children and then herself. Her attorneys are seeking what's known as an insanity defense, arguing that Clancy was not in her right mind and could not control her behavior. But medical experts for the prosecution say Clancy did not have postpartum psychosis and deliberately planned to kill the children. The trial has drawn international attention because of the focus on Clancy's attempts to get postpartum mental health care. For NPR News, I'm Deborah Becker in Boston.
21: Americans will have some of the best seats in the celestial house during this week's near total lunar eclipse. Thursday into Friday, Earth's shadow will cover around 96% of the moon. And if the skies stay clear, this eclipse will be visible to billions of people across North and South America, Europe, Africa, and the Middle East, much more visible than the solar eclipse seen in parts of Europe earlier this month. This is NPR News.
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19: Welcome to the New Yorker Radio Hour. I'm David Remnick. The 2026 midterm elections, and we're through most of the primaries at long last, has been a bruising process for many Democrats. On the one hand, the turnout was strong, and that's always good, but very close finishes in crucial swing states have put a spotlight on the divide between the party's moderate and progressive wings, and there's rancor over support of Israel and many other issues. John Lovett straddles that divide. Lovett was a longtime speechwriter for Hillary Clinton and then Barack Obama, so he's tightly linked to the Democratic establishment. But as a commentator on the podcasts Pod Save America and Love It or Leave It, he's also been very critical of the party's orthodoxies. That's put him at odds with defenders of President Biden and made him a little harder to pin down ideologically. So I wanted to get John Lovett's read on the midterms, which are just around the corner, and what they might suggest for 2028. Now, you might remember the other day I asked you for your questions about all these issues, and we heard from a lot of you by email, voicemail, and Instagram. So I'm going to pitch John Lovett some of your questions as well.
0: John, let's start with the most basic thing in the world. Are you absolutely sure that Democrats are going to take the House, and what are the odds of the Senate?
20: No, and I don't think anybody should be sure. Republicans have done a lot to draw maps to give them an advantage. We see that in Texas and elsewhere. Also, the Democratic Party is incredibly unpopular. If people vote for Democrats in this election, and I hope they will, I ultimately believe they will, it will not be because there's some love for what Democrats are offering. It is because of a revulsion of what Trump has done and the Republicans in Congress who have gone along with it or outright embraced it. We have to really pull an inside straight. Did I use a sports analogy correctly? To take the Senate?
0: You did.
20: And I'm hopeful. I'm hopeful we have a great candidate in Iowa that puts that in play. We have a great candidate in Texas that puts that in play. We've hopefully gotten to the other side of the primary mess in Maine. But no,
0: I think leaving out Michigan conspicuously. Abdul El-Sayed just won a big primary victory there.
20: So one thing that's happened over and over, and I'm not comparing these races or these candidates specifically. I'm talking about just a broad trend. And this has been true for a long time, which is sort of establishment figures or organizations put up candidates and they say, vote for us or else. And people just keep picking or else. And there are a lot of people who lament. They say, these are candidates that are too far to the left, and that's going to make it harder for us to win these seats. But then across the board, I don't know what this establishment of the Democratic Party stands for, and neither does the country. And so then people say, you know, we want an alternative where we know what people are going to fight for. We know what drives them. We know what they care about. And if you're not offering that from the center or the center left, like, you're going to keep running into this problem. No one's going to give you these primary victories anymore.
0: John, I can't quite make out how the kind of remaining Obama wing of the party really feels about the DSA. In some instances, people appreciate the energy, the freshness, the talent, certainly in Mamdani and some others, but are made nervous by some of the ideas or impulses in the DSA. And I wonder if, as one of the voices of Pod Save America, which is so associated for obvious reasons with the Obama wing of the party, how do you feel about the DSA and its influence on the midterms?
20: I think you have to separate some of the politicians and the organization, which is, first of all, there are many different branches and groups that I honestly have trouble keeping track of. And within this organization, there's tons of disagreements and disputes, right? But you see what Mamdani has done to galvanize people. And you see him manage to adjust, make compromises in ways that are very political without being tagged as being political, which is the work of a great politician, something Bill Clinton was good at, something Barack Obama was good at, something Bernie Sanders is good at. You see AOC and how she has navigated being part of the DSA while trying to have a version of progressivism that is more welcoming and open. And I think you even see in AOC's language over the years how she's moved away, I think, from some of the more academic or kind of online way of talking about politics to something that's a little bit broader. And then I think you see people that tend to be more online and that...
0: John,
20: that
0: online means what? More emotionally charged, more ideological? What does online mean in this context?
20: I just mean the people that are fighting the fights online day after day, what it does to their brains. I think some of those are people that are in the world. By the way, this is true of moderates, center left, everybody. If you're in the online content minds, it is clear that there are people that are much more animated and excited about defeating Democrats in a factional battle than coming together at the end of a difficult primary and taking on the Republicans. And I understand that, right? I'm not like judging that. You're a left-wing organization that's trying to shift the broad left side of our politics towards what you believe is a better version of the country. But then if that's what animates you, if that's what excites you, but that same energy and enthusiasm doesn't continue into the general, or you have people that don't embrace the Democrat in the end and act as if the responsibility we all have, which is just to measure the new candidates and choose who's going to do either the better job or the less worse job, something we all have to do as citizens, that doesn't apply to you, I think it's very frustrating. It is.
0: So we're here to answer questions, especially from listeners. And here's a question from Krenna from Larkspur, California. And she asks this: how can Democrats take back the narrative that they, and not the Republicans, are the fiscally responsible party?
20: You know,
0: You're smiling broadly.
20: I'm smiling because there's something about our side where we love to have debates about how to talk about politics. And like, I think about how these debates resolve on the Republican side, right? A politician wouldn't say, we need to be the party of fiscal responsibility. They might, yeah. But they would also say, Democrats are profligate wasters who are going to raise taxes on the on you, the middle class, and use it to pay for their pet projects, undocumented transgender affirming care, whatever they want to say. And I think sometimes there's a lot of on the pro-democracy broad coalition on the left that doesn't like to take off the velvet gloves and just do politics and just make the argument. They want to talk about the argument we should be talking about. It's sort of part of our nature. And I think sometimes we have to do a little bit more showing and a little less telling.
0: I was listening to Pod Save America just recently, and I forget which one of you said this, but the fastest way to get booed, apparently, for candidates is to mention Chuck Schumer or Hakeem Jeffries. And we hear that a lot. Is it time for Democrats to replace their leaders in the House and the Senate?
20: So I want to be nuanced about it because I think Chuck Schumer has been a terrible communicator, right? If you're looking for a spokesperson for the Democratic Party, brutal. I also think there are plenty
0: what
20: of times...
0: What makes him so brutal?
20: I think he's just a person of another era. He just is. And his style of politics built around kind of press conferences outside of gas stations and messaging bills to drive attention and sound bites. It's just of another era. I remember when I first started in politics writing speeches. What was the goal of a speech or an announcement of some kind? It was to get the journalists and television stations there to cover it, to take a salient quote from it, use that to inform their coverage, right, and that would be disseminated to people. And Schumer was good at that. He knew how to do that. And maybe it'd be a little splashy in some fun way. Maybe there'd be a pun. Maybe it'd be silly. Good for local TV news. Mm. That's just not how it works anymore. Trump, I think, by being so extreme and saying things that are so outlandish, kind of ironically brings that style of politics back. But for everybody else, it just doesn't work that way. It's more about moments and emotion and authenticity. And it's just not what he is geared toward.
0: Is authenticity just another kind of performance?
20: Oh, yes. Of course.
0: Yeah.
20: And this is the thing, right? Which is people, they crave authenticity, David Remnick. They crave it.
0: Yeah. Who exemplifies that in your mind?
20: Bernie Sanders is excellent at that, right? He is authentically repeating his message as he's done for a very long time. I think politicians that are adroit at social media and just filming something to camera and having a conversation is, I think, the best version, the most generous version of what the kind of authenticity is that people are looking for. AOC does that really
0: well.
20: Chris Murphy.
0: Wasn't that the downfall of Hillary in a way, that she was seen as inauthentic in her self-presentation in 2016?
20: I think it's part of it. It's funny though, right? Because what does that actually mean, right? I worked for Hillary Clinton as her speechwriter, not on the presidential in 2016, but on her Senate campaign in 2006, presidential in 2007 and 2008. And if you go back and listen to Hillary Clinton's commencement that she gave in 1969, where she spoke when she graduated from Wellesley, it's a beautiful speech, but you'll hear her speak and you'll just think, wow, that's not how she sounds. Like, that's so interesting.
1: We've had lots of empathy, we've had lots of sympathy, but we feel that for too long, our leaders have viewed politics as the art of the possible. And the challenge now is to practice politics as the art of making what appears to be impossible possible.
20: There's a vulnerability to it and an openness to it. And 40 years of being Hillary Clinton, being absolutely ripped to shreds when you get a little too mad, when you dance, when you smile, when you wear something interesting, when your husband has a relationship in his office and you are the butt of jokes because of it for years after. I think it's so natural to kind of close off and feeling like you're always under siege, I think had a real impact on how she communicates.
0: Mm. Sophie on Instagram put it this way, how, quite eloquent, how cooked are we? Is there a chance of the midterms being canceled?
20: No. No.
0: Okay.
20: We're not
0: imagining the unimaginable.
20: We should all imagine the worst case scenarios. I get it. However, I do sometimes think that because we were so caught off guard by Trump's rise and his reelection, frankly, that there's this fear of just saying emphatically what Trump can and cannot do, right? And I think sometimes we allow a little bit of the right's embrace of Trump magic to kind of start to kind of ensorcel us a little bit. Mm-hmm. It's a big, fractious country with thousands of municipalities running election. There's no canceling of elections. There's a lot of shenanigans Trump can get up to. There's a lot of damage he can do. There's a lot of intimidation he can do. There's a lot of ways he can manipulate the Department of Justice. Forget shutting down the vote, just using it to kind of try to tar candidates. There's a lot at Trump's disposal, but I think sometimes we allow ourselves to be afraid of Trump in a way that gives him more power than he has, and he already has a lot of power.
0: A listener named Dante from Brooklyn, New York asks, if candidates win on an extreme anti-Israel, pro-Palestine stance as they have in New York, we can see where Dante is coming from, does the messaging change the Democrats at a federal level and in 2028? Or can Democrats strike a more middle ground the way, say, Brad Lander did and persuade voters that his version of liberal Zionism, which is, I think, his description for himself, is a path forward?
20: Brad Lander's position is a progressive left position.
0: Yep.
20: I can see how that is not always the case inside of these debates, but that's what it is. And so do I think the Brad Lander position is ultimately kind of where the consensus is? Probably, right? Which is, I think, not embracing some of the more extreme rhetoric, but ending military aid to Israel, having a much tougher stance on the policy that we put towards Israel, I think is probably would be where we'd end up. I know we're going to have a big primary about it, and there's going to be a bunch of different points of view. And the person that emerges from that primary is going to set the agenda of what the Democratic Party will stand for in 2028. I do think it is incumbent upon those who are worried about anti-Semitism in the country and concerned about what has happened to the bipartisan consensus on Israel, face just how much damage Israel has done to its own reputation and how much of responsibility Israel and Benjamin Netanyahu has for what has happened. People are persuaded by what they have seen, and to fail to appreciate that.
0: Meaning the flattening of Gaza.
20: The destruction of Gaza, the killing of civilians. The war crimes, the campaign of ethnic cleansing, the embrace of settlements in the West Bank. All of this has made Israel a pariah nation and undone a consensus in American politics that has been central to Israel's kind of place in the world since its founding. And if you want to stop being asked, is it a genocide, but you don't want to say it's a genocide, ask yourself why this term and this question carries such meaning. It is because it is a stand-in for understanding what you believe, right? And if you have sort of mealy-mouthed criticisms of Israel, and it feels as though you're kind of repeating kind of talking points from 20 years that don't reflect the reality on the ground right now, then you're going to be hammered by this over and over again.
0: I'm speaking with Pod Save America's John Levin. We'll continue our conversation in just a moment. This is the New Yorker Radio Hour.
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8: Hey, it's Jeremy Hobson. Backed by popular demand, The Middle is returning to New Hampshire. 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
19: This is the New Yorker Radio Hour. I'm David Remnick, and I'm talking today with John Lovett. After working as a speechwriter in the Obama administration, Lovett co-founded Crooked Media along with two other White House veterans, Jon Favreau and Tommy Vietor. They're the hosts of Crooked Media's flagship program, Pod Save America, along with Dan Pfeiffer. Let me ask you an Obama question. I came to interview him the morning after he had met with Trump in the White House. We had a long interview. Some of it had to do with his absolute insistence of continuing to talk about the arc of history. It bends, but it moves in one direction. The other was his real hesitation to or inability to talk about Democratic successors. Is that just because he doesn't think he should, or he doesn't find anybody capable of inheriting that mantle and going all the way? What do you think Obama's proper role is, and do you in your heart of hearts want him to do more?
9: So in terms of successor, right, I think like runs counter to his view of politics for him to sort of step out on the stage and say, this is the person, these are the people, right? Like great candidates aren't chosen. They have to be revealed and made on the campaign trail, right? Like John Ossoff has been really impressing everybody, myself included, with speeches that are smart and to the point and make an argument and excite people, right? That's how you prove who follows Obama, right? In terms of him being more involved, I do think it's a double-edged sword. Of course, you want Barack Obama campaigning for Democrats in the home stretch. He also,
19: That's what he does do, and he has done.
9: Yes.
19: Yeah.
9: I think the better question is, when he is campaigning, when he is having these moments of like reflection, what is he doing that is unavailable to other mainstream Democratic politicians, right? Like it's—
19: How do you mean?
9: Why is it so much more effective to our mind that we're wondering why this one man won't do more in his ex-presidency? Obviously he's well known, right? That's of value. He's still pretty popular. Why, right? Why? The Barack Obama style of politics was optimistic, it was hopeful, and it was thoughtful about persuasion, about the people you don't have on board yet, and really thinking about what it is to try to make an agenda that is, on the one hand, big and inspiring to the broad left coalition, but also on the merits of the policy and in how you talk about it, sympathetic to the concerns and criticisms that come from independents and sort of the intellectually honest portion of the center right, say, right? I just think we just don't do that like we used to. And I think that's what people really are missing. Joe Biden was elected to restore politics post-pandemic, post-Trump, and having 2 years of a person who was not able really to effectively communicate And then because we were denied a primary where we could really hash out our differences, we just haven't had a moment in which a bunch of Democrats put their talents on display. We're missing the talent show. We need the swimsuit portion. We need the whole thing.
0: And
9: Let's see. Spin the batons. Do the juggling. Let's go.
0: What is Rahm Emanuel up to? Is he in the race to win? Is he in the race to make a point? You slightly lifted your eyebrows there.
9: No, I got in trouble because not in trouble. I said that I thought Rahm being in the primaries would be a good thing. And then John and Tommy jokingly said, well, let's cut that and get that out there. But because actually, I think he understands this, right? Which is, you can't just lament that people like the left. You can't just lament that people are embracing positions to the left of where you are.
0: Right.
9: Right. You have to offer an alternative. And so a campaign in which Rahm is defiantly trying to have a debate in which we hash out some of these questions, I think will be valuable. In part because I think he's smart about finding interesting ways and kind of news-making ways to talk about policy, but not
0: without a doubt. I got into it with him here on this show because of his use of transgender rights, the implication that it's somehow a trivial thing and that we should be, enough already with bathrooms, let's be talking about schoolrooms. And I get this as a rhetorical device, but it seems to me innately cruel. And we have a question from Linda from Buffalo, and she asks, how could we incorporate education about transgender people so that we reduce the fear and the ignorance? And I would continue that. Why is it impossible to have both? Why can't we be discussing education and not just throwing transgender rights out the window?
9: So let me just say that I'm married to a trans person.
0: Mm-hmm.
9: Everything about this debate to me is about what is between us and a world in which trans people aren't afraid to go to the bathroom at the airport, where trans people can live openly, be themselves, and trust that they'll be protected by the law, trust that they can get a job, that they can have a flourishing life. And what stands between us and that? We've just lost ground on this issue. Just we have, right? Why did we backslide? Like, did people forget what they had learned about trans people? No, there was just a bunch of debates on the topics where the pro-trans side is on the losing end of public opinion. Why did Democratic politicians in the 2020 primary raise their hands on a bunch of 30-70 issues? Right? Why? Right? Is it because they truly believed it? No, of course not. Why? Because they didn't trust themselves to be able to make an argument to the base of the Democratic Party to prove who they were enough that they could have a disagreement.
0: Right.
9: Right? Americans have questions about trans youth and what happens if a child, early teens, whatever, wants to transition. They're confused about it. They're worried about it, whatever. Now, you can just concede and I think on sports we basically have, or you can say, you know what? I believe trans people deserve to be themselves, to avoid discrimination at work, to be treated with respect and dignity. I believe these decisions should be left up to doctors and parents. And it just isn't something the national government should be coming down from on high and deciding on behalf of states, communities, and families. And you may not agree with me on trans issues. Maybe we have a different point of view. Mm-hmm. I hope you understand that we're not always going to see eye to eye. We're not always going to have the same point of view. But here's what I really want to talk about. I want to talk about what we're going to do to take on the corruption. I want to talk about what we're going to do to make the healthcare system fair, to make the tax code fair, whatever it might be. Building an authentic connection with people on the issues they care about most, they do not care about these issues the most, gives you space to disagree.
0: Mm-hmm. Mitch McConnell is not running for re-election, but Jasper, asking on Instagram, says, is McConnell's extended absence going to have an impact on the Kentucky Senate race? How will that all turn out?
9: So, look, there's a lot of conspiracy theories about what's going on with Mitch McConnell, whether or not he's just holding out so that there can't be a special election. My cynicism goes so far as to say, I would absolutely believe that they are hiding how severe his ailments are so as to avoid the inevitable resignation having to come before the deadline. I believe that. I would find it hard to believe that Elaine Chao would allow a photo next to her deceased husband. But you know what? People find new lows in politics these days that are stunning. What will the effect be? I don't know. I don't think much. Kentucky is a very, very red state. It is hard to imagine a Democrat winning. If there were a special because the seat was open, you could have somebody, a thorn in Trump's side like Thomas Massie, get in. That might throw off some of the math if there's any lame duck nominations, right? Like, that's where I think the conspiracy theories have a little bit of purchase. But beyond that, I think Mitch McConnell's going out the way he wants by clinging to power with his last bit of strength.
0: Who would have thunk it? One person we haven't talked about is Kamala Harris. She was the nominee last time. What does she have to do to be a credible candidate this time around?
9: I've thought about this, and she was trying to mark a real break from Biden, but there was a real fear about allowing daylight between her and the administration.

0: presidents were.
1: Rank the top three most effective presidents in American history.
2: Oh, Mark, don't make me do that.
0: And the one thing that just stood out at me, and it's like, wait a second. Are we at the point where who's your favorite president has become something of a gotcha? That I do think it speaks to a problem. And some of it is not on her, but some of it is, obviously.
3: You have enthusiasm for her in 28?
0: The person who emerges from this primary, the person who dukes it out and fights it out and wins, is the person I'm excited about. I am excited for the process, and I'm excited for the people. I am really, like, truly.
3: So you're getting, like, you're getting on no one's train here early on?
0: No, absolutely not. Absolutely not. It is, first of all, it's way too early. I don't care about what the polls say. We got to see, first of all, we're about to have an election. We're going to learn a lot, right? My main feeling now, though, is I'm really not interested in anybody sort of riding in on a white horse in 2027. If you weren't here in 2025 and 2026, it's going to be pretty tough to get me excited about you in 2027. I want the person who's so angry and upset about what they're seeing that they can't help but be out there fighting what they're seeing every single day.
3: It does sound like you're a little bit excited about John Ossoff to the exclusion of others.
0: I'm annoyed about being enthusiastic about Ossoff. First of all, we're about to head into the first presidential race where there's a very legitimate chance that the next president is younger than me.
3: Yeah.
0: That's upsetting. It keeps getting worse. Yeah. It keeps getting worse. First, the athletes are all, we're all younger, and the rock stars, that's fine. Now the senators are younger? This sucks. It keeps getting worse.
3: And we live in a gerontocracy.
0: I know. There's some good parts to it. I always feel young.
3: Thanks for all your time, John.
0: Thanks for having me.
3: John Lovett is one of the hosts of Pause Save America, and he also hosts Love It or Leave It. And thanks to all of you who wrote in with your questions. This is the New Yorker Radio Hour. Stick around for more.
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5: 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In your weather today, we'll see temperatures mid-60s north of the mountains, partly sunny this morning with clouds coming in this afternoon, and mostly cloudy statewide for the rest of the state, high humidity and rain and thunder expected this afternoon. 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I'm Patrick McNamee King.
3: This is the New Yorker Radio Hour. I'm David Remnick. We hear constantly that it's harder and harder to communicate across the country's partisan divides. MAGA conservatives, moderates, liberals, progressives, they tend to hold negative views of one another and attend different institutions and churches and colleges and social groups. And in the Trump era, people don't want to talk to those who have different political views, or not often. And they certainly don't want to hang out with them. So it can't be easy for Jessica Tarlov to show up for work on the Fox News panel show, The Five. The Five, if you're not familiar with it, features diehard conservatives like Dana Perino, Greg Gutfeld, and Jesse Waters, and one token liberal on the hot seat. Tarlov alternates that role with Harold Ford Jr., and her exchanges with fellow panelists can get pretty heated pretty fast.
9: Tom Tillis, all Republicans that voted to confirm him, who are saying, we are denying people vaccines. You promised to uphold the highest standards for vaccines and have not done so.
10: What vaccines has he denied someone?
9: Oh, right. COVID-19. Exactly.
10: Who can't get a COVID-19?

0: Nixon's wife to begin, and Bill Cassidy used...
1: Wait a second. You mean you can't walk into your doctor's office and get a COVID-19 shot?
0: Why don't you ever prepare? Why don't you prepare?
2: The Five is the most watched program on cable news, with a daily audience of well over 3 million. So there are a lot of eyes on Jessica Tarlof and how she represents liberal views in front of a largely hostile and conservative audience. She's written a book largely inspired by her work on Fox called I Disagree, Winning Arguments Without Losing Friends.
3: I grew up in a pretty political household, parents quite active, typical boomer liberal types. So I consider myself part of the center-left moderates. I have a podcast called Raging Moderates. Sure. So an angry moderate who wants to win elections and will go into any venue to talk about
2: it. So that's a great way to start. What is an angry moderate? Because it seems like an oxymoron.
3: It's all of us now, isn't it? I spend a lot of my time looking at the data and the polling. I have a background as a political researcher and pollster. I did a PhD in politics at the London School of Economics. But an angry moderate today, I think, is someone who understands the gravity of the moment that we're in and is laser focused on winning elections as the only solution to that. The system is set up a certain way, and that you have to get into the system, i.e. you have to win the seat or the election in order to be able to make any change.
2: And how do you see your role?
3: First and foremost, part of the table. But I see myself as part of a fraught and oftentimes friendly bipartisan ensemble discourse that very much reflects real life.
2: What's the virtue of you being the one out of the five, and what's the danger of it?
3: You have an opportunity to have this tremendous platform, a huge amount of eyeballs on it, which is bipartisan. So we have 20% Democrats, 30% Independents, and 50% Republican. And that's everything from a Romney Republican to MAGA. And I get to not just make the Democrats' case or the Democratic Party's case, I get to make my case, which I think is a very sensible and logical blend of policy and humanity that resonates with people.
2: I grew up watching William F. Buckley on the right.
3: Yeah.
2: And debating, you know, somebody from the Black Panthers or William Kunstler, the lefty lawyer, or Allen Ginsberg or something. It was very exciting. It was intellectually entertaining. What's the goal now? It doesn't seem things are more rough-hewn. You know, are you trying to persuade? Are we trying to entertain? What's the purpose? Why are you there?
3: So I want to win elections. I don't work for the Democratic Party. Democrats, when they're in office, elicit better policy outcomes for everybody.
2: So there's an idealism to it, not just careerism.
3: Yeah. No, and I understand I'm on. You know, we're entertaining, sure. And you can't keep 4 million viewers watching it if you aren't entertaining.
2: There are a lot of people who watch either people on your show or Sean Hannity or Laura Ingraham, and they can't believe that they're actually saying
3: this. It's an alternative
2: reality
3: to them.
2: Exactly. They don't really believe that they mean it.
3: Certainly have heard that. People ask, how much of what they say do they believe? And likewise, people have asked me, how much of what you say do you believe? And if you spend time consistently with me, you'll see the days when I'm railing against the party for something that I think is a mistake. Like, I don't know how many times I can say, I think that Blue City mayors should cooperate with ICE to turn over people who have committed crimes on American soil, not crossing the border, but once they got here. If you don't do that, then Stephen Miller gets the wind beneath his sails and he goes after people who have been here for decades who work at a car wash. Mm-hmm. And nobody wants that. Donald Trump doesn't even want that.
2: You've talked to Trump.
3: No.
2: Never?
3: Nope.
2: You want to?
3: He's talked about me.
2: He certainly has. Donald Trump once came after you on Truth Social for citing some poor polling numbers, and he wrote this. Why does Fox News allow failed TV personality Jessica Tarlof to soil the Five? Her voice, her manner, and above all else, what she says, are a disgrace to television broadcasting. When you read that on Truth Social, do you feel terrible, or do you go, I like that?
3: No, I feel terrible.
2: Do you?
3: Generally.
2: Really?
3: Yeah. My husband will try to gauge the reaction. He's like, can she see the value in her platform and her persona being elevated like this, you know, hero to the resistance left, et cetera. And then I'm mostly in tears about it. Not that one in particular.
2: So what really gets to you?
3: What really gets to me is threatening my job.
4: I like all of your shows, actually. I'm glad Jessica's not there. because I think, I think your show would be better without her. But, you know, who am I to say that? Isn't that terrible? I think it would be a lot better.
3: I think people who act as if it is not meaningful that the most powerful person in the world is personally attacking you are being dishonest. And I see no reason to do that. Mm-hmm. And I've shared that with my colleagues.
2: What do they say?
3: It's not nice. They also know that if you engage him, it just makes him stronger. Like, you know, in The Little Mermaid, when Ursula keeps getting bigger and bigger and bigger. I have a 2 and a 4-year-old. Yeah. So we're deep in the in the Disney trove. That's how I see Trump when he's being fed.
2: So when I have conversations with people in Congress, for example, Democrats will always say to me, you know, our Republican colleagues.
3: Yeah, behind the scenes.
2: Behind the scenes.
3: They can't believe it.
2: They can't believe it. They say this, that, and the other thing about Trump, but then they go pull the lever and they vote the way they do. Is that the same at Fox?
3: I think they believe what they say, or at least the core of it. I mean, one of the most important lessons that I think I've gotten from working in conservative media as a liberal is how angry they are at how life has been for conservatives when Democrats are in office. The Obama years just meant such radically different things to liberals and to conservatives.
2: Well, let's dig down on that. Somebody who's got a very high-paying job on Fox, who has all the privileges in the world, how have they been in some way injured by, say, the Obama years? What is the sense of resentment that they're feeling? I'm not battling back against it. I want to understand.
3: Yeah. Something like not having the same kind of journalistic access, let's say, to the administration, you know, favored outlets versus ones not as much. That what they do, which is giving voice to that factory worker and millions of people across this country, is not worth spending a few minutes talking to someone about.
2: Do you, this is the crux of the matter. You're on an opinion discussion show, but you come, as I've watched you, you come well-armed with facts and figures, and you seem to live in what many people call the reality-based universe. I think a lot of people would look at Fox's journalism about any number of big stories, whether it's election fraud, so-called, or January 6th, or any number of issues. And it's hard to credit that as real journalism, as I understand it. How am I wrong?
3: Well, listen, I've been very clear and was all through, you know, around January 6th and what it was. I call it an insurrection regularly. Right. Donald Trump was responsible for it.
2: Many people on Fox for a hot
3: absolutely.
2: Minute.
3: Yes, absolutely. Bill Hemmer, Brett Baer were on air.
2: But then they stopped.
3: No, they they didn't stop. And you see, Brett Baer on, and you've had Brett here.
2: I have.
3: Has to defend the Arizona call to a bunch of rabid election deniers.
2: Would you say that Fox helps foment that denier?
3: That has been litigated. When people walk up to that line and, you know, they're talking about, you know, this thing or that thing that happened that might not have been big enough to swing votes, but there was something funny going on. I believe the point of what I'm doing is to say, you just don't want to go there. Like, this is done. It's not only done and dusted, it can never happen again.
2: What have you learned more about conservatives by sitting in the seat that you do that you didn't know before?
3: On specific issues, I think that I have been able to see it from the other perspective. And a lot of liberals have gone through an evolution when it comes to, you know, border security under Biden and things like that. I have learned a lot about people's pro-life views by being with genuine religious conservatives. And then I've even moderated the way that I talk about abortion to be more in step with, frankly, the European standard rather than when we just say safe, legal, and rare, because that sounds insane to people if you sit down and say that versus, you know, can we have a conversation about a viability standard? Is that at, you know, 24 weeks and then obviously exceptions for life of the mother? That comes from talking to people who have, you know, deeply held beliefs that life begins at conception or that it has to be first trimester, for instance.
2: What can you not wrap your head around?
3: I can't wrap my head around thinking that Donald Trump has moved this country in a good direction and that there are so many people who are willing to compromise what they know to be true about character and morals and all of these things.
2: I think for him. Lot of people share that with you.
3: I know, but it doesn't win elections.
2: No, okay, I understand that.
3: So it's and now, that's like a me talking versus how I would advocate on
2: TV. Let's leave elections alone for a second. You go to work each day with people who do that, who do find a way to say, that's just him, or that's him being funny, or he doesn't really mean it. How do your colleagues, in your view, see that or have a kind of cognitive dissonance where they push it to the side? That's hard for me to understand.
3: I understand, and I think that we might have, frankly, a different idea of morality about how a politician behaves than they would inherently. They have found a way to make someone into a policy vehicle that they like and excuse the other stuff. And we're always looking for both. And also, people just think politicians are bad dudes.
2: Across the board.
3: Yeah. You would see those numbers over and over again, you know, faith in Congress, cares about people like me. Every institution has gone down in standing. Even fire departments are down 4%. In approval. The people who
2: that's
3: will
2: a
3: run into
2: fact.
3: Yes.
2: Why would that
3: I'm the
2: be?
3: Data person.
2: Why would that be?
3: I think people just don't think society works. People don't trust doctors in the same way.
2: Right.
3: I mean, our insurance system in general is horrific, which is why you have people who would typically be part of, you know, the moderate crew or the center left who are talking about Medicare for all now. Ruben Gallego, for instance, mm-hmm. right? And that's what I talk about when you talk about an angry moderate.
2: Mm-hmm.
3: It's a Ruben Gallego set of policy proposals, right? Where you say, yeah, we should all have health care and we need to close the border. And that's a good thing.
2: You're looking at the midterm elections, I'm sure. And you're also looking at a very fractured Democratic Party.
3: Yes.
2: You've seen Zohran Mamdani. You've seen AOC. They've emerged not only in their particular offices, but I would have to think that AOC, for example, is a lot more powerful than just the district that she's representing.
3: 100%. Yeah. And she'll be even more when she's perhaps our senator and then maybe when she's a candidate for president.
2: How do you feel about that?
3: I feel better than I used to
2: really?
3: About it.
2: Because she said no to DSA here
3: well,
2: and there?
3: She didn't say no to DSA. She has great instincts. She didn't touch Graham Platner. She didn't endorse in that race. She wasn't running up to Maine, you know, ready to stump for him. I don't know if it's because she was a bartender. Mm-hmm. But she was like, I know that guy.
2: Yeah.
3: She didn't endorse against sitting Democratic representatives here in New York. If it's an open seat, that's one thing. But she's part of a caucus. And mm-hmm. that was certainly a nod to Hakeem Jeffries. I mean, I pay a lot of attention to her because clips of her are constantly used in conservative media, right? So it all makes her stronger.
2: Jesse Waters, one of your co-hosts, recently commented on Pete Hegseth's plan to screen testosterone levels in the military, and he said,
1: the guys that don't need it are going to take it to triple boost.
5: Right.
1: And then they're going to get out there, and women on base, you guys better be careful.
5: Yeah.
1: Port calls, women in Asia, you better be careful because these guys are going to be wild animals and you better watch out.
2: Now, you weren't on the panel.
3: I was not on the panel.
2: Lucky you. Do you talk to him? Do you say anything?
3: I did ask him when I came back and he was like, of course I wasn't condoning rape. And you have to, if you are a consumer of Jesse Waters, you would
2: You would get it as pure comedy.
3: You might not think it's funny.
2: Right.
3: It wasn't. I wouldn't not have had a ha-ha moment at
2: right.
3: that. I know that Jesse Waters doesn't think it's okay to rape people. It's not certainly not something like I would have said. And that I know I have a particular style with Jesse. We're very combative, like siblings.
2: Mm-hmm.
3: But it links to something that I think is core to this whole discussion. People who like Jesse or people who watch Jesse a lot give benefit of the doubt on something like that and also know that he's not ill-intentioned. that has a life to it in the clip economy that I think might not in the regular viewership economy.
2: Mm-hmm. Do your table mates think that Donald Trump is corrupt?
3: I don't know. There is a very strong case that they make and have made on air that, well, he was a businessman, so this isn't like a politician making money. There's a lot of animus.
2: That even stuns me, yeah.
3: There's a lot of animus towards politicians that get rich. You told us you were a public servant. And so this idea now that the Obamas have houses everywhere from Martha's Vineyard to Hawaii or whatever they're doing, and that is out of step with who they told you they were. But Donald Trump never told you he was anything but a scumbag. I'm using scumbag. That's my word. And I think a lot about the initial premise of Donald Trump's candidacy, which is I can fix this because I'm the one who knows where all the loopholes are, right? I'm the one that knows where the bodies are buried in the tax code and maybe in real life too. And that carries a lot of weight.
2: Early days, who do you see potentially breaking out in the Democratic Party for the presidency?
3: I think it's going to be very hard for people to pick because I think the bench is so wildly talented. People are going to have a tough time choosing from every column but the left column because there'll be a moderate choice, right? And then there'll be a left-wing choice. And if it is an AOC, I don't really see someone at this moment that could take that mantle from her who is going to be as compelling to an audience.
2: Who's compelling to you?
3: John Ossoff is very compelling to me.
2: A Jewish guy from Georgia.
3: Yes. My husband would say, like, is this because you're upset that you married out? Because he was raised Catholic. He's had great speech coaching, and he has got great writers who understand that what people want the most is anger.
2: Here you are in the other belly of the beast, the liberal media establishment. As somebody who spends a lot of time at Fox, what do you want to kick us in the ass about? And say, wake up, you're missing this, this, and this.
3: I think that there's a lot of lip service to the various autopsies that have been done about the 2024 election. And people have their marching orders. Mm-hmm. We know that we're coastal elites, or we know that we talk down to people, and we're not going to do that anymore. But they don't feel differently about that. Those caricatures are pervasive and still very powerful. And
2: are they overcomable, or is it just something that's locked in?
3: I think so, if the policies are good enough. Mm-hmm. I mean, people really...
2: It's about policy and not manners.
3: It is about deliverables. Mm-hmm. And you see that with Donald Trump. Now, they don't like him right now. I'm talking about the average conservative voter is mad. Not necessarily wouldn't tell you, I hate Donald Trump, but they hate tariffs. They hate the war in Iran. They hate the self-dealing. They know Donald Trump is corrupt. You know, I look back to the 2020 lines of argumentation about, you know, why we needed Donald Trump out and what Joe Biden could provide. And it was a, you know, a safe pair of hands. And I believe without COVID that Trump would have won re-election. And I wish that 100%. He had. I wish we were done now because he, like Ursula, got stronger.
2: You really are into the
3: Disney
2: universe.
3: We're really into it. I could also do Beauty and the Beast. But, you know, he established a cadre of advisors that understood the challenge. Like, Russ Vogt wasn't as powerful round one. Stephen Miller, certainly not as powerful. Project 2025, not a thing. I hate that we gave them 4 years to take a sledgehammer to the country. We haven't found a way to deliver our vision for the future in
2: because
3: simple
2: we're too,
3: slogans.
2: Too decorous, too mild.
3: I don't know. I mean, I have a PhD, so like I get it. I get why it's interesting to write a big policy paper or, you know, dig deep into, you know, what happened. But for me, it's like, just give me the bumper stickers. Where's your no tax on tips? Mm-hmm. But we, like good liberals, I think have ingested all of these learnings and have yet to spit something out that can win an election on our ideas and our merits and not just not being the other guy.
2: Jessica Tarlov, thanks so much.
3: Thank you for having me.
2: Jessica Tarloff is co-host of The Five on Fox News, as well as the podcast Raging Moderates with Scott Galloway. Her book is called I Disagree, Winning Arguments Without Losing Friends, and it's out in September. I'm David Remnick, and that's the New Yorker Radio Hour for today. Thanks for joining us. See you next time.
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17: 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I'm Alzo Slade.
18: And I'm Peter Sagal. This week we have the reigning king of Quizmasters, Ken Jennings, to show me how it's done in the big leagues, plus Olivia Munn and the job she couldn't do, and the funniest Catholic priest ever, at least until the Pope drops his Netflix special. We also have an EGOT winner adding another letter to his crown, and we find out that Alzo Slade does his own taxes.
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12: Hey y'all, Sam Sanders here. Today on my show with KCRW, comedian and actor Janelle James. You probably know her from the acclaimed ABC sitcom Abbott Elementary. She plays Ava Coleman, a scamming, outlandish, selfish, and very funny public school principal.
13: Would you and Ava get along in real life?
14: Probably not. We'd have to come to Jesus conversation. Like, what's your deal?
13: Yeah.
12: We talked all about the business of comedy and the connection between laughter and sadness, and how that combo inspired her to try stand-up.
14: I was super, like, somber when I started. My dad was ill, and that was part of the reason my ex told me to go. He was like, you should go and get out and da-da-da. Yeah. And I think I said, like, So my dad's dead. And people laughed. I was like, hell yeah.
12: All that coming up this hour after these headlines.
15: Live from NPR News in Washington, I'm Amy Held. Treasury Secretary Scott Bessent is expected to announce new aggressive sanctions on Iran tomorrow, President Trump calling it Economic D-Day. Iran says any country that participates in these efforts will be considered an enemy and targeted. NPR's Hadil El-Shalchi reports.
16: President Trump has warned that the U.S. will wage new economic warfare against Iran this week. Iran has spent almost half a century weathering the weight of U.S. sanctions, with ordinary Iranians bearing the brunt of the consequences. Trump didn't outline details of the new punishment, but said that they would be, quote, unprecedented and aimed at forcing Iran to open the Strait of Hormuz. In an interview on state TV, Iran's new security chief said that Iran would, quote, harm the interests of surrounding countries if they joined Trump's new economic war. Iran has been targeting U.S. military installations in the Gulf and Jordan since the beginning of the war. Hadil Al-Shalchi, NPR News, Istanbul.
15: A trade war is upending decades of free trade between the U.S. and Canada. Canadian Prime Minister Mark Carney says they will, quote, attack back after President Trump imposed 50% tariffs on wide-ranging goods. The detainment by Immigration and Customs Enforcement agents of a 5-year-old boy and his father is sparking controversy, Texas Public Radio's Jerry Clayton reports.
17: 5-year-old Liam Tadeo and his father, Victor Martinez Nieto, are being held in a family detention center in Dilley, Texas, after being picked up by ICE last week in Austin on the way to a soccer game. U.S. Representative Greg Kassar of Austin took to social media and called for the release of the pair, along with all children at the facility, urging for what he called the trailer prison to be shut down.
18: Because kids should be playing soccer, going to school, living their lives, not being arrested on the streets.
17: Kassar pointed to a similar case when a 5-year-old Minnesota boy was sent to and detained in Dilley, sparking a nationwide outcry. I'm Jerry Clayton in San Antonio.
15: The main event kicks off this hour in the nation's capital, hosting its first ever IndyCar race in celebration of 250 years of America. NPR's Ava Berger reports from the track at the National Mall.
19: At 8 a.m., fans were already sprinting into the National Mall. Not for the museums, for the cars. Decked out in American flag pants and a Freedom 250 shirt and hat, Cameron Graves already had a front row seat by 8:15 a.m. He described the feeling at the Freedom 250 Grand Prix.
20: Oh, man. Patriotic and electric.
19: IndyCar drivers started their practice laps at 9:15 a.m. President Donald Trump is expected to wave the green flag around 1:15 p.m. to start the 250-mile race. Ava Berger, NPR News, Washington.
15: This is NPR News. Arizona, California, and Nevada are preparing to head back to the negotiating table after the federal government cut 20% of the water they can use from the Colorado River over the next 2 years. What happens after 2028 remains an open question. So does what happens in upstream states that also rely on the river: Colorado, Utah, Wyoming, and New Mexico. Experts say more action is needed as climate change and drought lower levels in the river states have drawn on for years. Current cuts are expected to hit the Tucson and Phoenix areas the hardest. A judge has denied the motion for a new trial for a black teenager who was convicted in the fatal stabbing of a white teenager in Texas. Caroline Love from member station KERA reports that the case has received national attention.
0: Anthony was sentenced to 35 years in prison for the fatal stabbing of 17-year-old Austin Metcalf. A Texas judge denied the motion for a new trial on Saturday. Anthony's attorneys argued an off-the-record agreement between the defense and prosecution during the trial coerced Anthony to give up his right to testify and denied him a complete defense. Anthony's text messages revealed he regularly carried a knife and had a history of fighting. And Metcalf and his brother served a year of probation for spraying graffiti that said Heil Hitler and kill all black people. Anthony's attorney said he plans to appeal. For NPR News, I'm Caroline Love in Dallas.
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12: Hey, y'all, it's the Sam Sanders Show from KCRW, all about the things that entertain us. Thank you so much for listening. This week, my conversation with Janelle James. She's a comedian and actress, and maybe most well-known for playing Ava Coleman on the hit ABC sitcom Abbott Elementary. Ava Coleman is a school principal who scams, who is selfish, who doesn't really know what she's doing at all. But through all of this, the character is hilarious and, dare I say, lovable.
22: I went to Harvard this summer. I sat right there on their campus and I used their free Wi-Fi to get my degree in education via Education Connection. And I've learned what it actually takes to do the job of principal. And turns out I've been doing it all wrong. Somebody should have told me.
12: This role has gotten Janelle James 5 Emmy nominations for Outstanding Supporting Actress in a Comedy Series. 5 nominations in a row. In fact, Janelle James is up for an Emmy this year, right now. She sat down with me in the middle of her Emmys campaign season, and we talked about a lot. The show, her character, her upbringing in St. Thomas with her larger-than-life father, who was such a big personality that he was the subject of the very first stand-up jokes Janelle ever told. And he's also the inspiration for a new Hulu show Janelle is developing right now. I love this conversation, and I love that we got to do it in front of a live audience in KCRW's Annenberg Performance Studio in Santa Monica. I am so excited to share it with you all right now. Enjoy. So my mother was a middle school principal.
14: Mm-hmm.
12: And I thought a lot about the parallels between watching her be a principal and your character on the show. And I realized in her job, she was always a prankster, always a jokester, because she was the boss. So she could walk around and kind of say things that no one else could say because she was the principal. Mm-hmm. And I feel so much of that with Ava. She is saying things in the school that she has the least right to say, mm-hmm. but she can say it because she's the principal.
14: And then she got office. She could just disappear right up, yeah. you know, go back to the office like yeah. it never happened. Yeah.
12: Yeah. How hard was it at first to embody the character? She's so brash. She's so loud. She's pretty self-centered. It's a lot of personality coming through mm-hmm, Ava. Mm-hmm. What was the work like to get there?
14: Well, I mean, I feel like she's... To get there first yeah. in that she's changed so much as the yeah. seasons have gone on while also remaining the same, which is what I really like about the writing. Like she's adjusting and learning and building, but she's still at her core the same person. And yeah. I think that's hard to do and admirable of our writers and Quinta mm-hmm. and how they're developing the character. First season... she was primarily a jokester and yeah. sarcasm machine.
12: Yeah.
14: For me, I was interested in the character, one, because she's funny. I know I'm that. I know I can do that. I know I yeah. can land a joke.
12: Yeah.
14: But I was interested in her because she wants to be famous. Like, that's so yeah. alien to me, Janelle James. I was like, oh, what is it like to embody a diva? Because yeah. that's archetype that I don't hang out with or really like, you know, a diva. Like, but I know that what they are. And I was like, oh, that'd be interesting to have this person that's like, this is my show. Mm-hmm. And so I just always try to remember that. And then, like, that's how I'm playing her. This is someone who... invited these cameras into the school under the guise of yeah. helping the school, but it's really her show. Sure. So she's performing all the time. Yeah. yeah.
12: Would you and Ava get along in real life?
14: Probably not. Probably not. We'd have to, what's it called? A come to Jesus,
12: Jesus
14: conversation.
12: Meeting.
14: Like, what's your deal?
12: Yeah, yeah, yeah.
14: I might be even more straightforward than she is, you know?
12: So, really?
14: Yeah.
12: Okay.
14: I would totally be like, what's your deal? What do you mean by that? You
12: okay, okay. Who would win?
14: Well, she's kind of a coward, I Ooh. Think, you know, emotionally.
12: Yeah.
14: Yeah.
12: Yeah. But she has, I think, in some ways become much more mature. With
14: yeah, that's why I said it's moved. It's yeah. moved. And then now you're finding out why she's a coward, mm-hmm. I would say. You're finding out why she's so guarded and sarcastic. And she's using it to shield herself from other people and prevent herself from being vulnerable.
12: Yeah.
14: And so... As the show has gone on and they've shown more of her backstory, now I empathize with her now. Maybe I'll get along with her now because I'm like, oh, but I'm also like, you too grown to,
12: to be acting like this.
14: Go to therapy. You know what I mean? But that's, again, that's, you know, this is the world that we've built. And that's why she's like, to me, like a character. Yeah, I'm just like, this woman can't exist, but I keep hearing she does. I'm so sorry.
12: Like this.
14: I also, you know, also like, a lot of parts of her as well. Nobody's all one thing, but yeah.
12: Yeah.
14: Yeah.
12: What has playing a character who is so big and outsized taught you about yourself?
14: That's fun. that's fun that people will let you get, like, yeah. I mean, and I know that from a stand-up, that from doing stand-up for so long, that people will let you get away with a lot
12: if you're funny. And you're quick.
14: And you're quick, you know? So that's that. It's opened up new talents for me. I always thought that I was like a loner, you know,
12: really?
14: I mean, I am, but to work with an ensemble and have other mm-hmm. people to bounce off of has been great. And I'm like, oh, I can't do that. I can work with people. And maybe that's how I'm like Ava. I live life in, I'll take whatever comes at me. I'm just always trying to stay ready.
12: Yeah.
14: I really believe in like, whatever I'm doing, whatever I've done previously is what is setting me up for whatever's coming. I don't really plan for whatever's coming, but when it comes, I'm killing it. And I'm like, oh, that thing I did, even if I didn't enjoy that, that prepared me for this thing. And so that's how I live and just trying to stay open. And so it's really taught me that that is a life plan. that is a way to live.
12: It
14: you
12: is.
14: Know, and yeah. So, yeah,
12: I love that. Well, it's hearing you say that, I'm thinking about your personal story. You weren't itching to be a stand-up as a kid. In adulthood, your ex-husband, I think, said, you're funny.
14: Mm-hmm, mm-hmm.
12: Try that out.
14: Mm-hmm.
12: How did this happen?
14: Frequently say that to me. And then one day the laughter stops. No, I'm joking.
12: Tell us everything.
14: No, I'm joking. kind of. No, yeah, my ex-husband, you know, when we started dating, we were super broke and poor, and I would...
13: Where was this?
14: In New York.
13: Okay.
14: But New York poor, you know, musician and art scene, and mm-hmm. we would just talk, and he would record me, and he would okay. just be, like, crying, like, you're so funny, and I'd be like, okay, thanks.
13: Yeah.
14: And I bet he still has them. I could ask him if he still has those texts. But anyway.
13: Upload it.
14: And one day, this guy handed me a flyer for, like, an open mic, and I, like, threw it down in the house, and my ex was like, what is that? And I was like, this guy gave me. He was like, you should go. Like, you're funny. Really? Like, you should go. And I went and checked it out. I had never been to an open mic for comedy. I had no idea how comedians start.
13: Mm-hmm.
14: I really had in my head that it's, like, you go to Hollywood just like anything yeah. and some guy hears you in a coffee shop being funny and like, I'm gonna make you a star, and then you're Eddie Murphy. I don't know. I had no idea.
13: Yeah.
14: And I went to the open mic and I watched it.
13: Were they good?
14: Enough that I was like, yeah. Like, I was impressed by their ability to get up and even yeah. try. And, yeah. and then I realized, like, oh, comedians practice. This is how they work out their jokes. So everything isn't going to be funny. And so you tell the joke and maybe nobody laughs, but you keep going. I was impressed with that. Like, yeah. oh, you know, this is how you build and how... and then, so anyway, I was there and I was laughing and being encouraging, and the guys were like, hey, you could come back next week. Like, really? I hope you come back next week. You're like laughing, and then uh-huh. You can do 4 minutes if you want. And I was like, what do you mean? They're like, you can
13: That's
14: come
13: a long time.
14: Do your own 4 minutes. I went home, I wrote my set out, I practiced it, and then I went back the next week.
13: So in a week.
14: Yeah.
13: You go from being like, let me just check out this open mic
14: yeah, I was
13: night
14: like, okay, to. I was like, I'm at least as funny as them.
13: Yeah.
14: That's what I told myself.
13: Yeah.
14: And yeah.
13: So you had a 4 minute set. I bet you did crush. What was the, tell me one of the jokes. Do you remember?
14: Well, everything was sad. I was okay. super like somber when I started. My dad was ill. And that was part of the reason my ex told me to go. He was like, you should go and get out and da da da. And I think I said like, yeah.
13: This sex ain't bad.
14: Yeah. I think the first thing I said was like, so my dad's dead. And people laughed. I was like, hell yeah. And then I just talked about my dad.
13: Yeah.
14: And yeah, people were laughing. And I was like, yeah, I remember getting the laughs and thinking like, this is what I do now. You know,
13: really?
14: I felt so
13: you
14: great.
13: You just knew.
14: And I went back the next week and bombed. Like,
13: really?
14: Did not do well. Got
13: was
14: too
13: it not
14: cocky.
13: Dad,
14: I didn't
13: dad
14: write
13: material?
14: Out my jokes. I went up like off the cuff and uh-huh. bombed, and it felt so bad.
13: Yeah.
14: And I was like, see you next week. And I just kept doing
13: just kept
14: it.
13: Kept coming back.
14: Yeah. And I was hanging out with those guys. It was like 5 white boys. We would hang out. We would drive to different clubs.
13: Yeah.
14: Do all the open mics. And I learned all of that. I had no idea.
13: I don't hear any fear in you telling this story. Were you afraid of any
14: of
13: these things?
14: No, I was into it.
13: That's amazing.
14: Yeah, I wasn't scared because I was into it. And I was doing like, at this time, we lived in the Midwest. We lived in Champaign, Illinois.
13: Mm-hmm.
14: And that's like in the cornfield. So we would do VFWs. We
13: oh,
14: would
13: wow.
14: do like sundown towns. And
13: okay.
14: I'd be like the only black person. But I was just like so into it. And I was like, well, if I can make these like good old boys, you know, mm-hmm. laugh, this is, you know,
13: yeah.
14: yeah. So, yeah, I just really enjoyed it right away. And I still do. Yeah.
13: Yeah. All right, if you're just now joining me, I'm talking with comedian and actor Janelle James. She's best known for playing Principal Ava Coleman in the ABC sitcom Abbott Elementary. Janelle is currently up for an Emmy for Outstanding Supporting Actress in a Comedy Series for this role. I'm very curious to hear you describe what might have been a very bad day during that season. Because it seems like you began and were off to the races, but was there a day in the midst of that season?
14: Oh, many.
13: Where you were like, I think I might quit this.
14: Oh, many. You don't make any money. And I was driving all around. Sometimes I wouldn't have my white boys. I would go by myself to places I shouldn't, you know, necessarily go to. I remember I did a show in Mason City, Illinois, which I didn't know was a sound downtown at the time. There was a guy, his name was Buddha.
13: Oh.
14: And he looked like one. And he had invited me. He had opened a club. It was like a 2,000 person city or something. And he invited me. And I did the show. And at that time, I was very strict. Like, oh, if I'm contracted for an hour, I'm doing an hour. Like, okay. I got my timer.
13: Yeah.
14: And it was completely silent. Like, I did a whole hour to silent.
13: What kind of jokes were you doing back then?
14: I mean, my dour things, stuff about, God, what was I doing back then? I guess I think I was also like super pothead then, pothead jokes. what else was I talking? Yeah, living in the Midwest.
13: Yeah.
14: Being a woman, you know, just everything that I was living at the time. And they were just, and a thing that would happen a lot with those early shows is people wouldn't laugh. And then after, as I'm leaving, they would be like, you were really funny, you know.
13: And they just weren't laughing.
14: They wouldn't give me the laugh in the moment.
13: Because it's you?
14: I think because it's me. I think especially for that show, I know they never seen a black woman like willingly listen to a black woman speak. for an hour, you know, about anything, much less a woman, not even a black woman, like willingly looking at a woman, like listening to her speak. I think they were like so shocked, like that's definitely not one like me, you know what I mean? And I'm just saying whatever. And so I think they were just like, I can't let my friends see me laughing at this, you know what I mean? And so, but they would say, or they would write me on Facebook after, like, you were really funny. So a lot of my like fan base that still follows me are like, country white men.
13: I love that.
14: Yeah,
13: I love that. Do you think from the time you've started until now that those kind of stand-up crowds and those kind of men are better at seeing women?
14: Oh, has it changed me? No.
13: Really?
14: No, there's more female. I don't even know if there's more female comedians now. I think there's more visible because of the internet.
13: Yeah.
14: But no, it's the same.
13: Yeah.
14: You know, I think... not to get all, I don't know what this would be, but you know, it's like, you're one of the good ones. I think that still stands, but maybe for me, like maybe I'm the black friend for, you know, that kind of like, I do like that girl, you know what I mean? But I would think they still are. I would get a lot of like, you're my favorite female comedian. I don't usually watch girls or women. I don't usually think women are funny, but you are, you know what I mean? That type of thing. And I'd be like, you know, who else you should check out? I don't know if they ever do, but
13: I want to talk more about the beginnings of your career in comedy. You said that you were in a sad spot. Your dad was dying. Your first jokes were about your dead dad. What was your dad like? What was his name?
14: Oh, man. I won't say his name, but I will say that he was a character.
13: Yeah.
14: He was like larger than life.
13: Yeah.
14: A true hustler. Like everybody that met him, we used to call him like, you know, like, oh, you're the mayor. Cause if, you know, you drive around with him, you're like, you got to allocate another half hour just for like talking to people and kissing babies. You're like, you know, as a kid, we'd be like, you know. He dropped out of high school in like ninth grade and just like had a series of businesses that he started and jobs and it just always like just super, I guess, street smart and like just dynamic personality, not always a good person, but definitely. Definitely. I like to think most times.
13: Yeah.
14: It's so funny. I won't say my dad's name because I feel like people even here would be like, oh, I know him. That's how big Tommy is.
13: Wow.
14: I discover a new sister or something. Yeah. Anyway.
13: Wow. My daddy, too.
14: Yeah.
13: My daddy, too.
14: We're full.
13: Yeah. All right, now time for a break. When we come back, Janelle James on why she still craves doing stand-up, even after making it in Hollywood. Stay with us.
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1: 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Daytime highs from the mid-70s north to the upper 70s in the south of the state. Thank you for staying tuned in to NHPR. 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
13: Hey, y'all, it's the Sam Sanders Show. Let's get back to my conversation with actor and comedian Janelle James. Janelle found really big fame on the acclaimed sitcom Abbott Elementary, where she plays the sassy, outlandish principal of the school, Ava Coleman. This role has earned Janelle 5 Emmy nominations, including in this year's race for Outstanding Supporting Actress in a Comedy Series. But before all that fame and success, Janelle spent years grinding through the stand-up scene. She told me about the challenges of trying to fit performing into her new life and how all of it led to a forthcoming Netflix stand-up special. All right, let's get back into it.
14: I won't say it's a long time coming, but I've had the deal for like 4 years. They gave it to me like 4 years ago.
13: Really?
14: And the show has, like, again, has been such a phenom, and everything happened so quick that I wasn't really doing stand-up. I'm always
13: thinking. The show is a lot of episodes every season.
14: 22 episodes.
13: So it took a while to get the stand-up together in the midst of that kind of schedule.
14: Yeah, it's hard to do that. I moved from New York here. I didn't really know the scene here. Mm-hmm. So that took a while to figure out where I could even perform. My new status as a famous person makes it weird to just be like popping up places.
13: Make it weird.
14: I have security issues now. I have people more interested in me than before when I was just like, I'm practicing my jokes. Now mm-hmm. people would, and I think all comedians are dealing with this, but people want to film you and then put it on the internet. And it's like, hey, I wasn't ready. Or I work on for Disney. Anyway.
13: And they will get you.
14: I just got money. Don't do that. Don't put that out. I haven't reworked it in a way that nobody would be offended by. Or
13: I'm a school principal.
14: I'm a principal. Children are watching me. I have so many things. Yeah. Children follow me now and all of those things. So, it was a lot to just process and figure out before I started again. And it all works out. I don't think the special that I would have put out first or second season would be something I would have been happy with anyway. Mm. So
13: what's been the biggest shift in your comedy from before Abbott to now?
14: I'm happier.
13: Okay.
14: And they usually say that if you're happy, you quit stand up.
13: Don't quit.
14: Most comedians, like, if you're happy with things, you leave. So I am happier, less dour. I've been doing this 15 years now, so I'm more confident in my skill. Mm-hmm. So I'm just more chill into it. I had to get my not only performance, but my physical back together. You know,
13: shot
14: Abbott like straight out of the pandemic. I had been eating Cheez-Its for like a full year. And it's a joke that, you know, sitcoms, you watch it from season one to five and everybody glows up because of money and stuff. I think with us, we had to like not glow up, but like get back to ourselves. Because I was in isolation, like, oh, we're going to die. So, you know, what I'm going to do, sit-ups, you know what I mean? So, you know what I mean? I was chilling.
13: I love it. I love it.
14: So, yeah, I wanted to look a certain way. And both my previous things that I released. I have a 15 minute on Netflix and I have a half hour. Mm-hmm. The 15, I was like going through a divorce. So I didn't look my best then. And in my half hour, I was shot in the middle of the pandemic during one of those weeks where they were like, we're open, you know? So I didn't practice and I was scared. So I can't even watch those because I knew what I was going through during those.
13: I enjoyed both of them.
14: People do. Thank you so much. That's like the craft is making it look like that it's easy and also that you're also having a good time. But those were like super dark. I mean, I'm still dark, but I'm dark with a smile now.
13: There we go.
14: Yeah. So that's what has changed.
13: You have a new show in development, huh?
14: I do, yeah.
13: How much can you say about it?
14: Okay, so it's with Hulu. It's with a co-showrunner, David Kasp, who I met on Black Monday, which was one of my first scripted jobs.
13: Yeah.
14: I had an amazing experience on that show. I worked with David. He ran that show. And so this show that we sold to Hulu is based on my dad, I'm from the Virgin Islands. I'm from St. Thomas. And I've always wanted to do a show about back home.
13: Mm-hmm.
14: And my dad had the first food truck on the island.
13: What kind of food?
14: This. it changed. It changed based on what was needed.
3: Okay.
14: Like are we in the, you know, the Santo Dominican section of town? Uh-huh. We cooking peas and rice and, okay, you know, their food. Or I used to go with him to the red light district.
3: So when how people old were you?
14: 9.
3: Okay.
14: I would do the money and he would cook.
3: Wow.
14: And so they, you know, the men are coming out of the strip clubs and yeah, what they want, a chicken leg and, you know, and a burger or whatever. So it would be simple stuff. And so we'd sell there. Then we would go to the beach. And then that just grew. That grew into like a real restaurant. We built a restaurant by hand.
3: Built a restaurant. Yeah. Wow. What was it called?
14: The Mailman's, because he always delivers.
3: Hey, I like it. That's good.
14: But yeah, my dad became known for like tourists would come back.
3: Really?
14: You know, every year, we got to go to the Mailman's. Wow. And then as I got more and more siblings, we would be out there serving drinks and,
3: yeah,
14: and cooking, doing, I know how to make every frozen drink and, you know, every recipe. He would come up with his own recipes. I would cook. He would, we would go around the beach with the samples, like, hey, come to the, you know. Yeah. And so, but as he did that, then other people on the island, we got competition and,
3: okay,
14: and that was a whole thing. And
3: turf, yeah, probably,
14: and
3: yeah,
14: so the show is about basically that, me returning home after my dad dies to take over this restaurant. And then it turns out to be way more than, yeah, I thought it would be.
3: I'd watch that.
14: Yeah.
3: Yeah. Your father could see you now.
14: Oh, what God, do you think? He'd be right there.
3: What would he be saying, doing?
14: I'm a manager, so if anybody needs to. I got shirts.
3: Yeah. We're at time, but I'm just so into your father. I want to know, like, what is the best piece of, like,
14: ladies,
3: he seems great. Yeah, he seems pretty great. What is the best piece of advice your father ever gave you, verbally or just through his living?
14: I don't think he's ever given me advice. What's the best order he gave me?
3: Really? Say more.
14: Just do it. I mean, he showed me, like true work ethic.
3: Yeah.
14: You know, truly don't let anybody tell you can't do something just through his actions. I don't know if he's ever told me that. He was very, like I said, he dropped out of school, but he was very big on education for us.
3: Mm-hmm.
14: And my mom, for me, I know she used to make reading like a treat, like going to the library. It was like going to Disney. And
3: really?
14: You'd be like, oh, you got in trouble. You don't get to go and get new books this week. And we would bawl, like, you know, so all of those things.
3: Yeah.
14: And how they raised us.
3: I love that.
14: Yeah. Is what contributed it to,
3: yeah,
14: the slight mess that is me.
3: No, a wonderful, wonderful, phenomenal career. What advice would you give Ava Coleman?
14: Give Ava Coleman? Yeah, go to therapy, truly. Yeah, I mean, basic, start there.
3: Yeah.
14: Yeah, and be a little braver. Like she, but I understand, again, she's been hurt so much, she don't wanna get hurt anymore. And
3: yeah.
14: I mean, and same with me, I've been through so much. I've lived so much life. I've had so much sad, you know, the more people you know, the more sad situations that happen.
3: Yeah.
14: My comedy community is so big. We're not the most stable people. There's always tragedy and things like that. But I would tell her, like, that's part of, like, having a big, fruitful, fun life. You have to just be... You just have to experience and then know that those things are going to happen and like keep it moving and be grateful for the time when it was good.
3: I love that.
14: Yeah.
3: Now I'm imagining next season, a bottle episode just of Ava in a therapy session. That's the whole episode.
14: She's like, you, I ain't telling you nothing. Mind your business. I used to have a joke like that.
3: Oh, yeah?
14: Where I say, more. Oh, I'll go to therapy, but I spend the whole time telling her to mind her business. And I say, oh, I'm supposed to believe you don't tell nobody?
3: Who plays Ava's therapist?
14: Who would play? Whoopi.
3: Call Disney. Call them right now. I want to watch that. Janelle James, thank you for
14: thank
3: being you.
14: You,
3: for sharing your gifts
14: I
3: with the world
14: it.
3: And this room. This was an honor and a pleasure. I want you to get that Emmy.
14: Well, I appreciate
3: That's
14: it.
3: All.
14: I want to get it too.
3: Yeah.
14: Yeah. Yeah. Thank you so much.
3: Thank you all for being here.
14: Thank you guys.
13: Thanks again to my guest, actor and comedian Janelle James. You can stream Abbott Elementary right now on Hulu. All right, time for a quick break. When we come back, it's never been harder for a Broadway show to find success. We look at the reasons why. Stay with us.
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4: When author Kiese Lehman wrote his first book for children, he wanted it to be about black kids playing in the woods and gardens of Mississippi.
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0: That is a number from the Broadway musical Cats the Jellicle Ball. Saw this show last month in New York, and it was one of the best things I have seen on a stage in several years. The whole show is a reimagining of the classic Cat story by Andrew Lloyd Webber. But it's told through ballroom culture, with voguing and houses and runway, and a lot of black queer joy. This show was so fierce, it even won multiple Tonys back in June, including Best Direction, Best Choreography, and Best Costume Design. The costume designer, Queen Jean, became the first trans person to win a Tony.
1: Happy Pride, y'all! Happy Pride! This is such an amazing experience.
0: The show seemed like a big success. It had great ticket sales night after night. And the crowd, at least when I was there, was fully engaged. But then, Cats the Jellicle Ball suddenly closed on August 8th. I was surprised. I was honestly a little bit devastated. So I called up Naveen Kumar to figure out exactly what happened. Naveen is a theater critic at large who recently wrote all about this for the New York Times. All right, let's get into it.
2: This is not like a sort of unusual path for a musical. Like, you know, the material can be sort of like critically adored and it can have its fans, but at the end of the day, it's about like filling the seats and the profit margins are really razor thin, like more thinner than they've ever have been.
0: Why is that? And why is that happening now as opposed to, I don't know, was it better 20 years ago?
2: You know, honestly, it's only shifted like somewhat. Like, you know, if the conventional wisdom like since the 1960s is like 80% of Broadway shows like just lose money. You know, they
0: really
2: don't make their money back. Investors don't get money back, or they certainly don't get their whole investment back.
0: Huh.
2: So Broadway is sort of subject to this thing they call cost disease, which is where like, you know, labor, obviously like people want to continue to get paid more as like the cost of living rises and just, you know, that's sort of the trend of wages in general.
0: Mm-hmm.
2: But then like the product that's on stage, like it's still, you know, a 2-hour show. Like it's not like the product that people are buying or that's made out of that like more expensive labor is like of a higher quality. You know what I mean? Like it's still like going to sit down and see a show. So like people talk about how, you know, Broadway ticket prices are not really in reach of like everyday people, you know, so say like anywhere from $100 to $200 to go see a show, you know, by the time you pay for parking, dinner, if you're coming from out of town, like it could be.
0: And don't get drinks at the show. I mean, that's
2: yeah,
0: gonna be...
2: right. We talk about that, but like actually those ticket prices are like much like deflated compared to like what it actually cost to put the show on.
0: Really? Okay, I bought 2 tickets and then a friend couldn't join me, so I just had an empty seat, but I was happy to pay for it because I liked the show. I think I spent like $130 a ticket.
2: Right.
0: And it was like, okay, this is money, but I felt like I was doing a good thing and I felt like I was helping to keep the show alive. Are you telling me that my ticket that cost $130 wasn't enough?
2: Well, so the show actually costs like close to $1 million to run a week. So like, it used to be, you know, the $1 million club, they used to call it. So like when a show would hit $1 million a week, like that they're making in ticket sales, like it'd be like, that's gotta be a success.
0: Yeah. Sounds like a success.
2: Right. But this show actually costs nearly that much to run. So there are many reasons for that. I mean, the major one is that the cast is like 28 people.
0: It's a big cast. Yeah, and they're all dressed, and it's like the set is alive. Like, it's a lot going on.
2: Yeah, and all of those cast members have understudies because it's a really physically demanding show, and a lot of the understudies were on, you know, like in the, I had friends go just to see the understudies, and so think of it, it's probably like, I don't have the exact number, but if you think everyone has at least one, it's like almost, you know, it's like 60-some people, and that's just the performers, and there's musicians, and technicians, and crew, and stagehands, so it's... A lot of it was the labor cost. It was just a really big show to mount. And, you know, then you sort of think about like what the gross potential of the theater is and like what people are willing to pay to sit in that theater. Like it definitely had fans,

0: but it wasn't people who could pay, who were willing or able to pay full price. Like,
1: are people getting majorly discounted tickets to these shows and that's part of the problem?
0: Yes, for sure. Huh. I mean, you know, because I think it's dynamic pricing. So like, mm-hmm. if you'd rather have a full theater than like try to just charge full price and like, cause you got to get people in there, you know, and you want to make some money even if you're not going to make the full price. So like, yeah, $130 is actually like, you know, 20 years ago, that was like an average price. Like right now I would say like most musicals want you to be paying at least $200.
1: You wrote in your piece for the New York Times that it's a lot cheaper to put on plays and musicals in London's West End than on Broadway here in America. Why is that?
0: Yeah, so there's a big trend where American producers are going to the West End to try out new shows because the costs there are significantly less. So that includes rent, like the theater owners charge less rent, and labor costs. So like there are something like, you know, close to 20 unions that you're negotiating with in the States on Broadway.
1: And for a Broadway show?
0: Yeah.
1: 20. Okay.
0: Yeah. Something like that. I think a little bit less. But in the UK, there's, you know, labor unions are just not as strong. So like you're also getting paid. They pay their actors and everyone else just less. So it's not necessarily like, oh, they have it figured out. They're also just paying people less. And they have a big, big factor is like robust government support for the arts, which, as we know, is like not really a thing here in the United States. So, you know, there is, if you think about like, you know, even outside of Britain, like, you know, you go to Germany, it's like they have like state funded theaters that are like, you know, they get robust sort of capitalization from the state, like from arts funding. Federal arts funding. And we just don't have that kind of system. And, you know, New York actually does have a tax credit for Broadway, but it's about half what they offer in London. So it's helpful, but it's not nearly the sort of support that they get in the UK.
1: Yeah. So then we end up with wonderful visionary shows like Cats Jellicle Ball getting canceled. The Broadway legend, Andre DeShields, who was one of the stars of this show, he said that Jellicle Ball ending was because of, quote, hate and intolerance. Do gotta ask you, does the subject matter of the show affect some of this too? The Jellicle Ball is very black, very queer, very non-traditional. If it were a safer kind of show, would it have been less likely to have been canceled?
0: Well, it's tricky because, you know, Cats is also like, you know, it's pretty unusual on its own, you know, so like Cats is not necessarily everyone's cup of tea, right? So like, you know, I mean, if you think about like, just look at this season alone, like it's not that there are not like black audiences, for example, that are willing to pay full price, you know, like, so there was a revival of Joe Turner's Come and Gone, August Wilson's play. Mm-hmm. And that was a show that like did very well. Like, I don't know that they recouped their investment. They haven't made that public, but it was pulling in like significant box office receipts. And, you know, when I went to see the show, it was like 65-70% black audiences, like, you know, couples, girlfriends, like all dressed up for a night out. And like, they were not paying necessarily like discount prices for that, you know, but it's, you know, but that's August Wilson.
1: And it's Taraji P. Henson. There's also this trend that I see where a lot more movie stars and TV stars are going to Broadway to do stuff. Does that help make a show more viable? Just having a bigger name attached to it?
0: Yes. Mm. And that's long been the case. Like we do notice it more now, and it is like sort of more pronounced where like those celebrity shows are kind of the only ones like really making bank.
1: How do you feel about that as a theater critic?
0: Broadway and Hollywood have a long history of crossover. So it's not like all of a sudden, you know, this is happening and it's like, you know, stay in your lane or whatever. You know, it's like, and we get, you know, we do get some magnificent performances, you know, from those. We do get some that are really not so magnificent or worth the money. But
1: yeah, I mean, you know, like still we end up having, I don't know how it still happens, but everyone who's ever been on any reality TV show can end up in Chicago on Broadway.
0: Totally.
1: I don't know how. I don't know why they keep doing that. I guess.
0: You know, Chicago is an interesting example because they're very nimble. Like that is a very inexpensive production. Like if you go, there's like, it started out as like it's like a skeleton set. They all are wearing like black leotards. So like they can run, you know, and make sort of like 600,000-700,000 a week and like still keep going, you know?
1: Really?
0: And like, then they get these bursts of, you know, attendance when you have a star go in. And, you know, there are some parts in that show that are like Roxy, you don't really, you know, it's not that you don't need like to be talented to do that, but it's like, you know, you can slap people into Roxy and like, it's going to work out, you know? But it's, you know, every show is like its own little startup. So there's different reasons like why it'll run or not. So like, there's also like this phenomenon of like, there are plenty of productions on Broadway that are operating at a loss, but it's like they're run by producers who are like willing to absorb that loss for one reason or another. So like, it might be that, you know, for example, The Great Gatsby, which has been running, you know, since I think two seasons now, it's in this enormous theater, and there's you look at the box office receipts and there's no way they're making their money like week over week, but it's like a billionaire producer who's like, you know,
1: really?
0: Bankrolling the whole thing basically. And I think his plan is to like, you know, run it on Broadway and then tour it internationally. And that's probably where he plans to make money. So like, but having a Broadway brand, like, oh, this is Broadway's Great Gatsby, is going to really sell it when he tours it. So like, it could be a long game like that. And this is a producer who can afford that. Like in the case of Cats, like this was not a producing team that was willing to absorb those losses, you know?
1: Speaking of Cats, though, you wrote in your piece that it might not be all the way over for Cats Jellicle Ball. This show could tour. This show could end up in the West End. What happens to the IP of this show now?
0: I mean, I think it's you know, the reps for the show always want to sort of tease that like something might come, and like we don't know that, you know. But there have been conversations, and I think I would not be surprised if it shows up in the West End because of what we mentioned. I think it would be financially just like easier to do that, or more viable there. And like, you know, they love, it's Andrew Lloyd Webber, and he's obviously like a big British theater impresario. So like, there might be, you know, a more robust audience for it there, especially given that the economics will be a little bit easier. Touring, you know, it's hard to imagine it really just going on a conventional tour. Like maybe it would book, you know, sort of like major cities.
1: No, don't
0: like,
1: say that. I wanted to come to LA right now.
0: Well, no, LA would be one of those cities. Absolutely. Okay. You know, like if you think about like, oh, Mary is touring, but they're doing like an unconventional thing where they're like picking their cities, and it's not like, you know, it's not like Wicked going on the road and playing like every conceivable market.
1: All right, if you're just now joining me, I'm talking with theater critic Naveen Kumar, all about the tough business of Broadway. Hearing you talk about the margins on Broadway productions these days, it feels eerily similar to things I'm reading about the margins on concerts and touring as well. You know, Blue Dot Fever has taken over the nation. Big name stars can't sell out the stadiums they want to fill for their tours, even as they have huge catalogs and massive fan bases. Is what we're seeing here not just a theater thing, not just a concert thing, but a live event issue, period? Something about this economy right now makes most live events that people want to go to more expensive than what folks really feel like they should be paying, period.
0: Well, yeah, I mean, the issue here is like, right, the people who own and monopolize like all of the sort of, you know, like Live Nation obviously like is going through this litigation around like, you know, they own the venues, they own the ticketing platforms, they manage
1: the talent. Yeah,
0: it's wild like how much power they have and how much they benefit. So, you know, that is an area where like there is focus on breaking them up and looking at this and saying like, how is this fair for consumers, you know, to be paying all these sort of ratcheted up costs where like there's this one conglomerate that's benefiting. You know, and on Broadway, it's like, right, there are three theater owner companies, like for the most part, and they get paid no matter what, you know, like they're collecting rent, and it is in their best interest for a show to run, like to continue running, because when a show is making money, they're making money. So theater rent it's a flat fee, and it's also like 6-7% of like every ticket sold. So like, it's not taken from profit. It's just taken from all the money in the door. They take some off the top. So like, it's kind of a black box of like how much they could really afford to like offer breaks on rent and all this. And like, and often they do, you know, like you hear from producers that like the Schuberts worked with them. They were really, you know, sort of generous, but those are also just like, kind of like margin. You know, there's sort of like, it's a little bit of money that could be meaningful, but it's not like, you know, I would love to be able to just like point to a big billionaire and be like, this is your fault, you know, but it's like, it is like, I do think theater owners like need to be sort of taken to task, but they're not the only problem.
1: Yeah. Yeah. You know, speaking of theater owners, I saw some news earlier this month that didn't give me optimism about the state of Broadway and the future success of shows like Cat's Jellicle Ball. Ari Emanuel, the Hollywood super agent, who I didn't even know had anything to do with Broadway until now, his company just spent about $6 billion to acquire 7 theaters on Broadway and 10 in the West End.
0: Yeah.
1: What does it mean for a super shark of an agent like Ari Emanuel to start buying up Broadway and West End? As a theater critic, are you hopeful about this? How do you feel when you see this news?
0: I mean, it's proof that it's smart business. Like the only people who win on Broadway are the real estate, like the landlords. You know, it's like, well, they're not the only people who win, but they're the only ones who don't lose.
1: Okay. Wow.
0: You know, there's this famous saying, like, theater is like no way to make a living, but you can make a killing. You know, so it's like the house is never going to lose. So like, you know, this Ari Emanuel's betting, you know, that like, look, these venues, like they're always gonna be valuable because there's a limited number of them, you know, and they're always gonna collect their rent.
1: If you were in charge of Broadway and you were asked to fix the Cat's Jellicle Ball problem, which is great show, beloved, selling seats, still not profitable, what are the first 3 things you would do to fix that issue in Broadway?
0: Wow. I mean, I think the biggest thing that would help the sort of industry overall would be more robust, like, government support, you know? So like there is a tax credit from New York State. It just is like, it's not as generous as, what they get on the West End. So, you know, it's
1: even besides a credit,
0: like,
1: do you want just a credit or also like money given to these theaters from the government to stage the shows?
0: Yeah, I mean, that's essentially what it is. You know, it's like you can deduct, like you can, it's basically getting a bunch of money back from like taxes that you would owe. So I'm not an economist, but some kind of like, like money from the government. Yes, money.
1: All right, that's one.
0: I would also like, I don't know, there is this sort of knee-jerk reaction, and I understand in this case, especially because of like, how meaningful the show was to like to so many people, and especially in terms of like Black and queer and trans like representation, and just sort of like this joy.
1: It was a very happy show. Yeah.
0: I mean, it's for people to just like sort of not despair so much. Like I was sort of like, I feel like it is sad, and like my heart is sort of like goes out to everyone involved. But it's also like when you step back, it's like this is how the industry sort of works, you know? It's like, or this is just, it's also like I said, sort of the nature of the art form. So like, I would love for people to like sort of get that and for that to send them to the theater.
1: Oh, yeah. Are you hopeful about the state of theater given all of the problems that we've just talked about for the last 15, 20 minutes?
0: I know. I mean, it's as like someone who's like, you know, sort of devoted my life to engaging with theater, like I have to be optimistic. There's always like that moment in the dark before the lights go up. And I always think like anything could happen. You know, it's like to be in the position I'm in, like you sort of have to have that like open heart, you know, at the same time, like, right. The industry like really is in a tight place, but it's been through tight places before. I mean, you know, think about like we had the COVID shutdowns for that whole period. And it was like, how's this ever going to get back up in its feet? And, you know, now there, you know, yes, there are fewer shows that have turned a profit since then, but like there are like runaway hits that are like completely original and just like totally bonkers. Like, you know, like look at Oh Mary, or like, you know, there's just like, there are these sort of instances of just like, wow, like that is like what happens when you sort of give an artist a long leash and just like let them completely commit to themselves. And I don't think that's going away. You know, I think it's like,
1: I hope not.
0: Yeah. And I think it's like getting audiences excited about it too is like sort of one of the challenges. So the third thing that I would do, I don't think I said a third thing that I would do, is like, you know, and the mayor, Mamdani, has done this like this week, is like just make it more accessible. So like he announced an initiative that's like giving high school students like sort of like this access to shows. And it's always been like sort of
1: But is Mom, you know, Donnie paying full price for those kids' tickets?
0: Right. So, I mean, so that this is like, honestly, like this is like the crux of the thing is like, we want to make it more accessible, but it's so expensive that like someone's got to be paying, you know, for the for it to keep going. So like, we want like young people to be excited about Broadway and theater and like to see that it's for them. And, you know, that's not just this sort of like elitist thing or for adults or whatever, you know, like we want to get young people engaged because of course they're the future audience. And like the sweet spot is like a show that can create demand, like Hamilton, you know, like think of that. It's like completely original, like sort of like shouldn't work on paper is like, again, you know, this sort of once in a lifetime phenomenon. But like the demand for those tickets at first was like, people were paying like $500 to $1,000for tickets.
1: This is what I take to heart when you talk about these shows that have really popped off. They're strange. Hamilton was strange. Let's do the Founding Fathers, but they're all people of color. What? Oh, Mary is strange. Let's do a play about Abraham Lincoln, but no, his wife, but no, it's played by men, women, and everything in between. I hope the note, as the money problems get bigger and worse for Broadway, I hope the note is still keep it weird. Like, keep it weird. Weird is what works.
0: Yes. Let's like really take heart that like provocation and like weirdness and just like
1: it works.
0: What the hell did I just watch? Like really, like people are like
1: that works.
0: Yeah, it, that gags people. Like we want people to be gagged, you know. Not
1: we
0: just
1: want
0: like,
1: people to be gagged.
0: Yes, you don't want to just go to dinner and be like, oh, that was nice. Mm-hmm. You know, like you talk to artists and they're like, God, the last thing I want is like the people to walk out and be like, well, that was okay, you know, or like that was nice. I don't know. There are like crowd pleasing shows and there's a place for that, but it's like, I'm always craving like a sort of, just to be gagged or like to think differently or like question my assumptions.
1: Yes. Have an idea that seemingly no one has had before. Oh, Mary, no one had that idea before.
0: Yeah.
1: Same with Hamilton. Yeah. Same with Jellicle Ball. It's funny. You're talking about how New York can help Broadway. And hell, Mom Donnie is a good ambassador for whatever he puts his mind or energy to. Put Mom Donnie in Oh, Mary. Just for a week. He'd do it. He's a good sport. Mom Donnie and O'Mary for a week. Supercharges Broadway. Mark my words.
0: I feel like he could play Lincoln, like a cross from O'Mary. Like he'd be like, the casting director in me is like, let's put him in the president's hat, you know.
1: Done. Broadway, Mom Donnie, call us. Call Naveen. We have some ideas.
0: Love it.
1: Thank you for the work that you do. Thank you for covering Broadway. And truly, everyone listening, if any part of the Cat's Jellicle Ball can get to you, go find it, listen to it, absorb it, love it, feel it. It was great.
0: Thank you for having me. This is great.
1: Thanks again to my guest, theater critic Naveen Kumar. And thank you for listening. This show is a co-production between Sam Sanders Productions and KCRW. We are distributed nationally by PRX. Our showrunner is Tyler Green. Our senior producer is Bennett Purser. Phil Richards is our technical director. Katie Gilchrist recorded this episode. Alicia Baitoub composed our theme music. And together, Arnie Seipel and I executive produced this show. 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All right, till next time, be good to yourselves.
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13: Hey, this is Outside In, a show where curiosity and the natural world collide. I'm Nate Hedgie. There's a saying out there that goes like this. There are two kinds of people in the world. The ones who think there are two kinds of people in the world, and then the ones who know better. Anyway, perhaps one of the easiest and most common ways of dividing up the world is this. There are city people and country people. This divide is even the basis of an ancient children's story. Town Mouse, Country Mouse, from Aesop's Fables. Literally thousands of years old. But some people live with a foot in both worlds.
14: All right, my name is Kiese Lehman. I'm a writer, born and raised in Jackson, Mississippi.
13: Jackson isn't a massive city, but the metropolitan area is home to 20% of the state's entire population. And to someone growing up in that part of Mississippi, it was big.
15: Did you think of yourself as a city kid growing up?
13: That's our producer, Justine Paradis.
14: I love that question. I did. But everybody from the city had their foot also in rural parts of Mississippi. When I would go back to visit my grandmother, who lived 45 miles away from home, you know, that was as much home as Jackson was. But when I was in Forest, I would act like people would treat me like I was from like New York City or something like that until somebody from New York City comes down there and then you realize there's a big distinction. But yeah, I definitely considered myself a city kid growing up.
13: Kiese's mom largely raised him on her own, but she'd often send him to stay with his grandmother, sometimes for months at a time, out to a Mississippi town literally called Forest.
14: My grandmother's thing was like when she came home from work, you know, she would always be like, go outside. Go outside if you're making too much noise in the house. Go outside and don't come back smelling like outside. And even as a young person, I was like, what? How am I supposed to do that?
13: In Forest, Kiese and his friends would play Marco Polo in a stand of pine trees. The kind of dark, full woods you can't really see through.
14: And this is where the city and the country parts kind of, you can see the distinction because I was never like super at home in those woods. You know what I'm saying? Like if I saw like a dead bird, my heart would break. And my friends would be picking up the bird, trying to dissect it with like their thumbs. Like it was just a whole different vibe. You know what I'm saying? Like I appreciate y'all and whatever made y'all, but I don't have that in me. So I'm just going to stay back and be the city kid. You know what I mean? And it wasn't until I went up north to visit my father for summers when I realized it didn't matter if you grew up like in downtown Jackson, surrounded by like the tallest building, like, people were gonna think you were country because Mississippi is perceived as country.
13: You're listening to Outside In, a show where curiosity and the natural world collide. Today, we are replaying one of our favorite episodes originally produced in 2025, back when Justine Paradis sat down with writer and MacArthur fellow Kiese Lehman.
14: I respect all of the books about growing up in cities, but I just want to read more books about, like, particularly, like, Black children, like, outside.
13: They talk about what it means to identify as a city kid or a country kid, to be a Black boy from the South, and Kiese's evolving relationship with Mississippi. Stay tuned.
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15: Welcome back to Outside In, a show where curiosity and the natural world collide. I'm Justine Paradis. When Kiese Lehman was growing up, Jackson, Mississippi had a reputation.
14: I grew up like in the 80s and 90s where, you know, a lot more, you know, violent stuff was happening in Jackson.
15: A classic urban stereotype, really. gangs, guns, violence.
14: And so, like, if you came from this place where people assumed, you know, it was just like machine guns everywhere, which it wasn't, like, people were just like, oh, you know, like, he made it, or he made it out, or, you know, Key's from Jackson. Like, what? Key from Jackson? So, you know, Jackson started to get, like, this lore.
15: For KSA, life in Jackson did not reflect these urban legends. But it wasn't Peaches, either. KSA wrote a lot about this part of his life in his memoir, Heavy, which is a direct address to his mother, a political science professor at the local university, and a woman he describes as brilliant. In the book, he explores their complicated relationship and his evolving relationship with his own body, sex, freedom, writing, and love. In one part, he describes afternoons after school growing up with his friends in Jackson, a time in their lives when they were left to their own devices a lot.
14: You know, the house that I spent most of my time at growing up in Mississippi, like I always say, that was the precursor to the internet. Like anything you could have wanted to see in that house, like you saw. Anything you didn't want to see in that house, you saw. Luckily, I was like kind of scared to do a lot of the stuff that my friends ended up doing. But, you know, I saw a lot of bad things happen and I saw a lot of wonderful things happen.
15: Meanwhile, life at his grandma's house in the country looked pretty different. Languid and loving. Although, like a lot of kids, Kiese did sometimes resent having to go there, away from his friends. But looking back, it sounds kind of dreamy.
14: My grandmother would get up in the morning at like 4:45. I would get up with her. We slept in the same bed. She would go make breakfast, pancakes and eggs. And it's wild because she would always eat out of like the skillet she made the pancakes in, and decked out as if she's going to some sort of office job, but she's really going to a chicken plant. She was a buttonhole slicer. My grandmother's job was to slice them, pull out the guts, slice them, pull out the guts. And she would do that pretty much from like 6 to like 4:30.
15: Kiese spent a lot of his time in Forest, Mississippi, outside, sometimes with friends in the woods. He'd watch daytime television, like The Price is Right, with his grandma's neighbor. But one of his core memories that he comes back to again and again is his grandma's garden.
14: That was one way my grandmama made beauty. And I mean, literally made the food that we would eat. But like she by herself, like tilled that land. It was just so big. And, you know, the corn would be so high. The sunflowers would be so high. And I was short. You know, I was a kid. So I could go in there and just, like, nobody would see me. But you would also, unlike the forest, like there was a pattern. You know what I mean? Like you could walk down these lines and you could see like tomatoes. You could see greens. You could see cucumbers. You could see squash, you can see okra. It was beautiful. So that was her primary project, I would say, from my childhood.
15: Kiese remembers his grandma's garden as the biggest in town, 2, maybe 3 full acres. His granny would freeze leftover vegetables or bring them to church to give away. But now that he's grown up, Kiese sees the garden not just as a source of food and beauty, but also as a symbol, in a way, of this dynamic between city and country. Because for Black folks like his granny, city versus country isn't just a casual preference. It was a profound historical choice. In the early 1900s, threatened by emerging Black political and social power in the South, white terror groups like the KKK emerged in Mississippi and elsewhere. They committed widespread violence, murders, and lynchings. Meanwhile, Jim Crow laws suppressed Black people's rights, including the right to vote. In what's now known as the Great Migration, millions fled this violence, moving out of the American South to northern, West Coast, and Midwestern states, especially to cities. But not Kiese's granny. You once asked your grandmother why she stayed in Mississippi instead of running to the Midwest, mm-hmm. like the rest of her family, if white folks made her so sick.
14: Yeah.
15: How did she answer that question?
14: Yeah, her decision, you know, and she made this decision as a very young person. She was just like, there's no land up in Chicago. What we going up there to do? And, you know, because my grandmother was born in 1929, she couldn't vote until she was like in her early 40s. Like, she couldn't send her kids to school with white people until like 1969. And she had to work in fields. By the time when she's five, she's working in fields, working in the gardens of white people. By the time she's like 10 or 11 or 12, she's working in the homes of white people. So my grandmother's whole thing was like, yeah, I want to be treated with more respect and more dignity as well. But we actually have land here. I don't want to go up to Chicago or wherever y'all are going and live in these buildings where we don't have any land. And that also is a story of the Great Migration. And actually a lot of, you know, not a lot, but the people who did stay were often women and black women who stayed and, you know, cultivated and made families. You know, like I'm born in Mississippi because my grandmama didn't go up north. For her, she was like, even as a young person, like, I put too much into this land to run. In spite of racial terror, I still think there's something promising in this land because we've worked it. And so she used to always just say, you know, the land should be shared and the land should be free. And she really believed that until, you know, the day she died. She died a few months ago. And that was one thing that's been consistent throughout her life.
15: Kiese's own relationship with Mississippi has been equally complicated. After graduating from high school, Kiese attended Millsaps College, a liberal arts school in Jackson. He started writing for the college newspaper, essays about politics and institutional racism. One night, he and his girlfriend encountered a group of frat boys in blackface who started yelling racial slurs at them. Kiese went back to his room to get a baseball bat and then returned and confronted them. After the dust cleared, Kiese and his girlfriend were put on disciplinary probation. Eventually, Kiese got kicked out of that school. He says their reasoning was he'd taken and then returned a book from the library without ever checking it out. Later, he transferred to Oberlin College on the outskirts of Cleveland, Ohio. And it was there, in the north, that Kiese started to realize that maybe he wasn't really a city kid. At least, that is not how other people saw him. Outside the South, to a lot of people, Kiese would always be country.
14: My identity became so Mississippi. So I started writing this, like, sort of like zine called Little South Boy, and he was so country. I started liking music up there that I never liked when I lived in Jackson in the South, just because it was Southern. So I just started to like step into like this country sort of identity that I never really fully had in Mississippi. I think going to Oberlin like forced me to reckon with the parts of like the deeply, deeply, deeply rural Southern traditions that I'd kind of been running away from. It was a process, but it opened my art up in that I could start to really like explore, you know, fantasy, but like why I wanted to invest in a fantasy. And in doing that, I think you become more in tune with like honesty and reality, whatever that is. And for me, that was like really steeped in what my grandmother was and what my grandmother made.
15: After college, Kiese stayed up north. He became a writer and a professor of English, eventually getting tenure at Vassar College in New York. But even after decades away, the gravity of Mississippi kept pulling on him, and he came back south. Eventually, he'd return to the scene of his grandmother's garden in his work, this time in writing his first book for children. What was different about writing for kids? Like, was it easier or harder in any ways?
14: Definitely harder. Definitely harder.
15: That's after the break.
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13: This is Outside In, a show where curiosity and the natural world collide. I'm Nate Hedgie. Let's go back to our 2025 episode with Kiese Lehman, interviewed by our producer, Justine Paradis.
15: Kiese Lehman is an award-winning writer and recipient of the MacArthur, quote, Genius Grant. A lot of his work is memoir, essays about politics, race, the legacy of civil rights, and the United States. Some of his influences include people like James Baldwin and Nikki Giovanni. But maybe more surprisingly, it turns out the list also includes children's book author Maurice Sendak. Do you know Maurice Sendak?
14: Yeah, he did Where the Wild Things Are, right?
15: Yeah.
14: That's low-key probably one of my top three favorite books ever. But as a kid, that was my favorite book. I can remember the first time my mama, like, put the book on my bed. I can remember the first time she read it. I can remember the first time, like, I looked at little Max, and I'd get so mad at Max. I can remember the first time I saw, like, the yellow in the eyes of the Wild Things. Yeah. And I always just felt so much for the Wild Things, you know? Like, even as a young person, it's going to sound like I'm lying, but I was just always like, man, I wonder what would happen if the Wild Things could tell their stories, you know? Even as an older person, like, I go back to that book, and not just to feel nostalgia, you know, like, just to also, like, kind of massage my imagination in a way.
15: No, there are some, like, big ideas in that book, you know?
14: Huge.
15: Kiese's first book for children was published in 2025. It's called City Summer, Country Summer. It's illustrated by Alexis Franklin, and the whole vibe is lush and verdant. And that's fitting, because it's set in the very landscape of Kiese's childhood, a small town in rural Mississippi, across the street from the woods.
14: Yeah, the series of events is, there's New York, who comes down from New York. He's on the porch with his grandmother. There's this kid we call Country and his little brother. They're on the porch with their grandmother.
15: The kids head out into the pines, but the cool darkness under those trees is unfamiliar to New York, and he gets a little homesick.
14: And so he's sort of overwhelmed by that. So he's really having a kind of like panic attack, of a lot of anxiety. And then they start laughing because they think, you know, laughing is how we connect with each other. Then he just starts running.
15: New York runs into the garden in the yard between their grandma's houses. A garden so big that the country cousins lose sight of him. It's kind of a tense moment until they hear him start playing a game of Marco Polo.
14: And they hear him say Marco, and they say Polo, and then he says Marco, and they say Polo. They can't find him, and all of a sudden they feel something coming up from behind him, and it's him. He tackles them, and then they all start to feel like this rain. It feels like they're like, is it raining? But really it's both of their grandmothers spraying them with like water hoses and telling them to get out of that garden, but in a playful way. So they get out of the garden, they go back in the house, they all make this food together.
15: The reason I'd brought up Maurice Sendak earlier during the interview is because of something that Sendak once said. Quote, I don't write for children. I just write, and then people tell me that's for children. Funnily enough, that's kind of how City Summer, Country Summer came to be, too. It started as a prose poem essay commissioned by the New York Times, written in 2020. Kiese's words accompanied black and white photographs of the city streets, all during that strange and sweaty pandemic summer, marked by protests and a sense of revolution.
14: And then my agent got a call from this incredible editor who was like, I see a children's book in this. And I was like, really? How? She was like, just trust. Like, let me show you. And so she did this mock-up. And I just was like, oh, I see it.
15: What was different about, ultimately, then you were revising for children and thinking about children as you worked on the book, I guess? Imagine.
14: Yeah.
15: What was different about writing for kids? Like, was it easier or harder in any ways?
14: Definitely harder. Definitely harder. Because I always want to push the genre of what I'm doing. But That genre is wow. Because, you know, I've read like thousands of children's books in the last like year and a half. And some of them, I mean, you can do things in children's books with violence that you just can't even do. And like, some of those books are crazy violent. Like, they're like amazingly violent. And the concepts are like, to me, so high concept. But they appear to be like digestible, partially because like they're not using a ton of words.
15: Yeah, and then the power of a children's book, like you were just talking about it with Where the Wild Things Are, is like it embeds in your mind in such a, I don't know, emotional, psychic way.
14: Yeah. Those eyes, man, like those eyes on the wild things, you know, like watching those wild things watch Max is still just something my body can never forget. I'm not the artist though, right? But I wanted an artist who loved like art, gardens, and like young black people, young black boys enough to like create sort of like not horrific stuff, but you know, that kind of suspense that is bodily. For me, like when they're in that garden looking for that kid, there is a sort of suspense because he's run away from them. Because he's missing home and he feels embarrassed that they're laughing and they're not laughing with him. They're laughing, trying to be like, it's okay. But he doesn't know that. So I wanted there to be like a sense of like, wait, what kind of book is this? Like, where is this kid? And that I know comes from Where the Wild Things Are.
15: But there is another place where that sense of suspense and bodily fear might be coming from. A true story, similar in its details, in which a young black boy from a city visits his Mississippi family in the country. So I want to turn to Emmett Till.
14: Okay.
15: So he's this 14-year-old boy from Chicago visiting his family in Mississippi. He's then kidnapped from his family and tortured and killed by a group of white men on the word of a white woman as well. That was almost 70 years ago. How present was that story for you growing up and then also with writing this?
14: I can't remember. Just like I can't remember when I learned how to read, I can't remember not knowing that story. I think that story's been wielded by my family in different ways. You know, early on, a story was used by my mama to try to be like, be careful out here, you know, be careful how you interact with white people, because if you do the wrong thing, like, we might not be able to save you.
15: The two men who abducted Emmett Till that night, Roy Bryant and J.W. Milam, were found not guilty by an all-white jury. At his funeral, Emmett Till's mother, Mamie Till Bradley, insisted on an open casket to show the world what they had done to her son. Over 50,000 people attended the services. These are events that Kiese's mother imprinted on him when he was young.
14: At the root of that story is like, There's a social safety net. There's a kind of safety that we as black parents cannot believe that, like, you know, this nation and white residents of this nation are going to abide by. Like, they're not going to privilege your safety. So we won't be able to keep you safe. So when I wrote this book, I wanted to pivot on that and talk about the importance of creating this idea of safeness, which is in some way more necessary because of the lack of safety, I think, for all children, definitely. But definitely, like, for black children in the South, there's, like, a lack of safety. But in the absence of that, growing up, what I did feel was a kind of safeness. You know, my grandmother, when she looked at me, like, I never felt ugly. I never felt, like, at risk. I always felt, like, a kind of safeness. When I was with my friends, sometimes it didn't feel so safe, but, you know, most of the times it felt like there was a kind of safeness. So I'm trying to create this idea of, like, a soulful, bodily, psychic safeness that necessarily needs to exist when a nation has decided that it is not going to be a place where, like, young people and safety go hand in hand. And that, for me, is rooted in what happened to Emmett Till and what his mother courageously did, which is to open his casket and say, I want the world to see what this, like, adult-led lack of safety has done to the face and body of my child. So, you know, I grew up on both sides of that. Like, I grew up wishing my mama would, like, stop talking about Emmett Till. And I grew up deeply, deeply, deeply understanding that some other adult, sometimes very often some other white adult's like lack of care and respect for our bodies could lead to our death. You know, and, you know, a lot of times we would get whippings. Like, that's what's ironic. It's like when these teachers or when these police would make mistakes, like I would often get a whipping by my mama because my mama would be like, I'm whipping you because you allowed their mistakes to make you unsafe. But even as a kid, I was like, but that doesn't make sense. And she was like, it doesn't have to make sense. Just stay out of the way. Like, don't let them see you be anything else other than perfect. And I mean, I write a lot about that. But yeah, like that definitely is something I'm extending and exploring in City Summer, Country Summer.

0: When I turn the pages of City Summer, Country Summer, I can feel all these stories. The Great Migration, Emmett Till, the choices of grandmothers, Kiese's childhood. Big ideas you can find if you're looking. And yet, it's also a picture book, exploring the complicated emotions of being a kid, being homesick, feeling uncertain in your friendships, yearning to be loved. The story is also pulling at these identities of city versus country, or of living between them, like Kiese. Once, he was a city kid, but now he wants to see more of these country stories, Mississippi stories.
1: I respect all of the books about growing up in cities, and I respect the cityscape books globally, but I just want to read more books about, like, particularly, like, Black children, like, outside, exploring and experimenting with, like, the natural world, for better, for worse, insects, you know, crawdaddies, mosquitoes, you know, locusts, whatever.
0: What are you exploring here about boyhood and specifically Black boyhood in this relationship with nature and each other?
1: Yeah, I'm exploring, like, the way I think the natural world can sort of do two things at once. It can remind us that we all are sort of the same, like, you know, people just out here trying to find our way in this natural world best we can. But I'm also just building on that Audre Lorde thing, which is like, it's our differences that actually, like, make us. And our differences need to be explored and celebrated and not tolerated. And I think exploration of those differences can lead to, like, a similar feeling of safeness. But I didn't want to, like, meld all these Black boys into, like, one homogenous blob of Black boyness, right? I wanted the reader to feel and see that they're distinct in how they dress, like, their hairstyles, their facial features, where they're from, you know, their practices, their rituals. Those are distinct. Like, those things contrast. But the longing for and the need for safeness because of those contrasts is just something that I think can create beauty.
0: So in this moment in the story where New York disappears into Grandmama's garden, where they're playing Marco Polo, I wonder if you wouldn't mind reading that part?
1: Oh, yeah, yeah. In the middle of the garden, we felt a forceful wind getting closer to us. And when we turned around, New York tackled us and we tumbled on a row of my grandmama's butter beans. On the ground of that garden, covered in vegetables and dirt, coated in so much laughter, I want to say that the Mississippi and New York and our Black boy bodies were indistinguishable from each other. That would be a lie. We absolutely contrasted, but the sights, tastes, and smells of our contrast felt like safeness, not safety, safeness. And safeness sounded like love.

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0: This episode of Outside In was produced and mixed by Justine Paradis and edited by our executive producer, Taylor Quimby. I am your host, Nate Hedgie. Our team also includes Felix Poon and Marina Henke. Music by Panda Raps, Amber Spill, Black Sauna, Matt Large, Caroluna, Bomel, Sarah the Instrumentalist, Lee Rosevere, and Blue Dot Sessions. 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
5: I chose Surviving Climate and Chaos because I don't really know all that much about dinosaurs. I can never get the names right, except for T-Rex. And what drew me to Evan Jefnikar's book specifically is that it looks beyond dinosaurs as these giant prehistoric creatures and asks what their rise and eventual extinction can teach us about climate change today. It really was that question that drew me in. So here's my conversation with Evan Jefnikar. Evan, welcome to Living Planet.
6: Thanks for having me, Neil. I'm glad to be a part of it.
5: Evan, before we start, I should say this episode, it has become very, very popular in my house. I have 3 young boys who are rather obsessed with dinosaurs. I told them I was interviewing a paleontologist about dinosaurs and climate change, and they were extremely impressed. I've never been so impressed with my work ever.
6: Well, I'm glad. You're going to have a lot to talk about after this.
5: Yeah, I think so too. I mean, when did dinosaurs stop being just a childhood obsession for you and start becoming a way of understanding the world?
6: It's a good question. I feel like it's always been a way to understand the world. I just didn't know it when I was a kid, because when I was a kid, when I first remember liking dinosaurs, it was kind of around the time that Jurassic Park came out. And I know so many paleontologists are like, man, Jurassic Park is what got me into dinosaurs. But for me, the one thing that got me in was this documentary that came out around the same time called Walking with Dinosaurs.
7: A television event you'll never forget. As real as it gets. Walking with Dinosaurs.
6: And it was very different than Jurassic Park, where you have T-Rex and Velociraptor running after people, eating them. It's just like, just monsters. Walking with Dinosaurs was so different in that it showed these as animals. Like, they're big, they're weird. We don't see these things anymore, and they have a completely different lifestyle than us. They kind of look like monsters, but they're actually just animals. They just don't look like anything we see today. And I think that framing really set me up as like, wow, I want to learn more about these animals. Another thing, I think when it kind of hit of like, oh, I think I kind of want to really lean into this more, is when I was in, I think, middle school, we had like this weekly thing where we had to give a report on current events. And every week I would always bring up a new dinosaur. And I just thought it was really interesting that like we're learning more about dinosaurs and we're always learning more about dinosaurs. Like we've never hit this thing like, all right, guys, let's wrap it up. We figured it all out. Like T-Rex, for example, we know so much about that dinosaur. It's kind of crazy. Like the fact that we know what its vision was like, what its metabolism was like, how it grew. Our knowledge is increasing as time goes on. And I just think it's such a really cool field to be a part of because you're always learning more.
8: Most dinosaur stories begin with extinction. This one begins with survival. Around 252 million years ago, Earth experienced the worst mass extinction in its history. Up to 90% of species disappeared. The world that followed wasn't lush or abundant. It was hotter, harsher, and in many places almost unimaginably hostile. Yet it was in that world that the first dinosaurs emerged. What made dinosaurs so remarkably resilient for so long?
6: That's such a good question. We kind of see that some of the first dinosaurs maybe pop up around after the end Permian extinction, which was the worst mass extinction that Earth has ever faced in all of history. 90% of all life went extinct, and it

0: is, I think when people hear of extinctions and evolution, it's like, you know, survival of the fittest, the strongest make it through, but it's actually the total opposite. The biggest ones are the first to go. And all of these really specialized animals, they go extinct very quickly. It's actually the small, generalist, omnivore animals that can hide, that don't need to eat much. They're the ones that can make it through these climate crises or just any type of extinction event.
1: To put that into perspective, the extinction event Evan's describing there wiped out roughly 9 out of 10 species on Earth. What struck me listening to that answer is how different those first dinosaurs were from the creatures we usually imagine. No giant predators, no towering long necks, just small, adaptable animals making a living in a difficult world. It's a very different image from the one many of us grew up with.
2: Your work, it sits at a really fascinating intersection of dinosaurs, climate science, and human vulnerability, right? And did you always see those connections, or did they sort of emerge gradually while researching the book?
0: They emerge gradually while researching the book, because this is kind of an idea, like, I'm just going to be clear, like, I did not come up with the idea that climate change affects dinosaur evolution. That's kind of something that's been growing in paleontology already, but in isolated bits. Like, we know that climate affected dinosaur evolution in like Asia and then in North America, in Europe. So we have like all of these isolated incidents, putting all that data together and then like connecting the dots. It really put this grand picture together. Like, whoa, like climate change, like it's integral to how this is. And in a way grander way than I had originally thought. And so I actually learned so much just from writing the book. Like, I had an idea going in, but then I feel like I learned more after the book was written.
1: One of the things that's easy to lose sight of when talking about dinosaurs is the scale. Tyrannosaurus rex lived closer in time to us than it did to some of the earliest dinosaurs. We're not really talking about a single age. We're talking about almost 180 million years of evolutionary history. Long enough for climates to transform, oceans to change, and entire ecosystems to come and go. Which is precisely why dinosaurs make such a useful case study.
2: Evan, I mean, you argue, right, that the dinosaurs are actually one of the best ways to understand climate change. Can you perhaps elaborate there? Why?
0: Oh, for sure. Yeah, I think they're like the best case study for evolution for a couple of reasons. So one is that they lived for a long time. Dinosaur, if we're not including birds, dinosaurs existed for 180 million years. That is a long time. If you include birds, then it's almost 250 million years, a quarter of a billion years. That is insane. That's a long amount of time. And evolution takes a long time to work. So you have this huge time span to watch evolution change. We have found dinosaur fossils in every single continent. We found them in the North Pole, the South Pole, the equator. We found them on every single continent. So they lived everywhere, which means they adapted to every type of environment, which is great when you're understanding evolution, because it's like, okay, we can see how these animals that all have a common ancestry, we can see how they changed over time and how they enter new ecosystems, how those ecosystems change their biology, how they adapted to it, who went extinct, who didn't.
3: Since the beginning of time, man has searched the earth for evidence of its past. But while some have looked for clues to the mystery, one man has found the way to bring the mystery back to life.
4: I own an island.
2: Kids, they tend to see dinosaurs as these, you know, giant, invincible rulers of Earth, predators in many films. But your book almost reframes them as vulnerable to environmental change too. So, I mean, is that part of the lesson here?
0: Yeah, even something as

0: daunting as a T-Rex or like an Argentinosaurus, the biggest animals to ever exist, they're vulnerable to climate change. Everything is vulnerable. That's like what causes things to live and die is whether their environment goes away. And I mean, we can even see that with just, you know, modern examples too, is like the dodo bird, like that just goes extinct. That's a pretty big bird. A dodo bird's pretty specific. It's a very specialized animal. It's subject to extinctions. I know that's caused by humans, but kind of the same thing. Same with woolly mammoths and saber-toothed tigers. Like all these really big animals are charismatic animals that we think from a human's perspective, like, oh my gosh, we're so weak when it comes to nature. But so is all animals. Like it's all life. Like everything dies and it's all kind of tied to their ecosystem and how stable it is. But as we just established, the earth is not stable. In some points, it's really unstable, and that causes a lot of extinction. So all life is subject to that.
1: We'll be right back after this short break.
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3: As a Gen Xer, part of me is like, dude, you're totally selling out.
4: I'm extremely aware of the dissonance, I guess, that is required to be a creator.
2: What does monetizing creativity do to our ideas? The creator economy. 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

0: There's a tendency to think of extinction as something that happens to other species. The dodo, the mammoth, the dinosaurs. But the fossil record tells a more universal story. Every species, no matter how successful, ultimately depends on the stability of the environment around it. And that's where the parallels with today start becoming harder to ignore.
1: One thing that struck me reading the book is just how familiar some of these climate effects sound. You know, we've got expanding deserts, stronger storms, flooding, collapsing ecosystems. How fair are those parallels, to draw these parallels? How close are they? Or is it a bit of a stretch?
2: I don't think it's a stretch at all. What I wanted to show in the book was that climate change is not some hand-wavy, magical force that we don't know what's happening. Like, it's all natural processes, which means if it's all natural processes back then, it's happening right now. And when we think of global warming, we think like, oh, it's this uncontrollable force that's, you know, happening. But it all boils down to, you know, natural processes. And you can see that when you look at around, you know, our planet. Like, there's this big, you know, part in the early Cretaceous where oceans were becoming anoxic. And I was like, and it was explaining like, oh, it's because of, you know, climate change, like things are getting hotter, but then like a lack of circulation in some areas of, you know, the sea. I was like, wait, well, we have like some parts of our, like the Gulf of Mexico. I'm like, that doesn't have a lot of, you know, circulation. It's kind of like this, you know, Gulf. I'm like, well, does that have ocean anoxia? I look into it and yeah, there's actually a lot of ocean anoxia in the Gulf of Mexico. Not as much as what the dinosaurs experienced, but it is there and it has potential to increase. And then to your point of like desertification, like I grew up in Arizona, so that's where I was born and raised. So I know that like deserts, how hot a desert can get. You know, I lived through periods where some days were like 140 degrees Fahrenheit. It's hot. It's really hot. So to me, when I hear deserts expanded back then, I'm like, oh man, that is rough. And then to think about, well, that same thing can happen today. And we're kind of on that course if it is tied to just certain natural processes like climate increase, global warming. It can happen right now. And it is happening right now.
0: One thing I kept coming back to while reading the book was the issue of timescales. Many of the climate shifts dinosaurs experienced unfolded over thousands or even millions of years. Today's warming is happening within decades. And in the history of life on Earth, speed often matters as much as magnitude.
1: I mean, this is also something I think, you know, that a lot of climate skeptics latch onto sometimes, isn't it? That they say, we've had all this before. Climate change isn't anything new. You know, it's not a problem. We'll deal with it, etc., etc. But this is also something I think you brought home really well in your book, the fact that, sure, you know, there were certain episodes or long episodes where the dinosaurs had to deal perhaps with more global warming than we're dealing with right now. But speed is a huge factor, right? What's happening right now is just going very, very fast.
2: Yes. Yeah. I didn't want to write this book from a doom and gloom perspective. To your point of like, oh, dinosaurs went through this. Like, I think that's what skeptics say is like, well, life has lived through ups and downs. Like, we're going to make it through. And it's like, life will make it through. But do we want to just make it through? Like, do we want, we're not the kind of animals that will make it through mass extinctions, mind you. As I said in the book, like the first dinosaurs were small, just omnivorous, like generalists, and they could hide. That's not us. We are not built for handling, you know, climate crises. And a lot of animals today are not. And so it's kind of understanding like, okay, we're not the kind of things that are going to make it through, but we know that animals can make it through. And when you look at how dinosaurs rebounded after all of these extinctions, you see that like, okay, like there's things that happened that cooled the planet or that warmed the planet up from these cold snaps. And it makes it realize like, okay, if that stuff happens essentially randomly and without any influence, dinosaurs just had to take it. Like if the climate warmed, they couldn't cool it down. Or if it got cold, they couldn't warm it up. They just had to see who made it through. We're actively influencing our climate right now and causing global warming. That's pretty established. So if we're making it warmer, we can also make it cooler. which is really encouraging that, like, hey, we don't have to be like the dinosaurs and just see who makes it through global warming. Like, we can actually fix this. And it's all based on just the things I talk about in my book of, like, you know, expanding green spaces or, you know, carbon sequestration. Like, it's all things that we can actively do and break it down into steps that makes it, you know, less despair. Like, it actually makes it encouraging in a way and hopeful for the future that this is a problem that we can fix.
1: You just touched upon it. One of the ideas running through the book is that climate change doesn't affect every species equally. Some collapse, others suddenly thrive and have a bright new future ahead of them. Humans, you already just pointed out, are probably not among those survivalists, these species that are smaller, more general in their approach, that we're not going to make it through a kind of extinction event that the dinosaurs faced. Hypothetically speaking, how would we have to evolve as humans to make it through?
2: That's a great question. I think realistically we can't, but let's pretend that we can.
1: Okay.
2: Let's pretend that we could alter our biology to make it through global warming. We would essentially have to, like, take notes from reptiles and look back to what things were like in the Triassic, because the reason why the Triassic is filled with reptiles is based on a lot of things. Before the dinosaurs, it was mostly the ancestors of mammals that were reigning. Like, reptiles were not that big. It was kind of a colder planet at the time, similar to modern day our climate right now. But then as things got warmer, reptiles just, like, crushed it. And that's when we have this diversification of reptiles. And it's called the Age of Reptiles, the Mesozoic. I know dinosaurs make up most of those reptiles, but predominantly it's the reptiles. And it's because of their lungs. So we breathe in and out, and we have just our, you know, two chambers of our lungs, which is fine for our atmosphere now, but back then it was extremely wasteful because we don't actually absorb all of the oxygen in the atmosphere. We waste a lot of it when we breathe it out because we have to breathe in and then out. Archosaurs, which are modern day crocodiles and alligators, and birds, which also dinosaurs, they fall into archosaurs, they have what's called a unidirectional lung. So it's kind of hard to imagine. They still, like, breathe in and out, but it's like a circle. So the air passes through. Actually, it goes through an air sac first, you know, collects oxygen. It sits there, moves to the lung in the next breath, collects oxygen, moves to the next air sac, takes a breath, and then goes out. So they're extracting way more oxygen than mammals do. And then when you pair that efficient lung with the fact that CO2 is the main driver of climate change, when in, like, an oxygen-starved environment that's also hotter, they can breathe better than mammals that are wasteful breathers. We would also, not to get crude, but we would have to pee differently. Reptiles have, they don't have the same, you know, excrement as we do, because they also draw in more water. Whatever they're cycling through their digestive system, they're able to extract more water and not lose it when they, you know, go to the bathroom. Whereas we also waste more material, which is good if you're living in a desert. You got to hold on to all that water. It's literally could save your life. And then also the fact, just minor stuff too, like scales are a little better at retaining water than, you know, our bare skin. You know, condensation and just perspiration, our skin kind of lets off a little more water than a reptile does. It helps lock it in. Those are kind of the main things.
0: If there's a recurring theme in dinosaur history, it's that evolution rewards what fits the world as it is, not necessarily the world as it used to be. The reptiles that flourished during the age of dinosaurs were extraordinarily well adapted to hotter, drier conditions. Humans, as it turns out, may be far more dependent on a narrow set of environmental conditions than we often assume.
1: I I also, Evan, found it very striking the way you described in the book. You write that humans are actually dependent on a surprisingly narrow climate niche. It really kind of brought it home to me as well, just what a great window of opportunity we currently have on this planet, the conditions that we have right now. Can you perhaps explain a bit more, you know, just how narrow this niche is?
2: Yeah, it's surprisingly narrow. I think we think that humans can live everywhere because we currently do. But when you realistically look at the data, there's a study that came out that looked at, the past, I think it was like 50,000 years or longer, and looked at like the population of humans. And it found that we cluster towards temperate forests. They also looked at like the health of modern countries, and they found that some of the healthiest countries were in temperate forests. And so like Europe, obviously Europe is like it's been a hub of like Western civilization for thousands of years. It's because it's a temperate forest. Same with a lot of North America, like the United States, its success is also partly based on the fact that it's a temperate forest. And then also places like Asia. Like if you kind of look at the strips of where most of the successful country, like the more developed countries, it's because they live in temperate forests. And I thought that was really striking. I was like, that's really crazy. And then when you pair that with, climate change affects the distribution of these temperate forests, you know, they recede closer to the poles and they tighten. That's not good. You know, that means that countries are going to become harder to live in. The success of countries, it affects like global economics, which is kind of out of my wheelhouse. But the fact that it causes economic changes, it causes global changes in population dynamics. I mean, we see like a lot of, you know, migration between different peoples and stuff. And that's because of an increase in desertification, because we are naturally drawn towards these temperate forests in a way. So it sounds so simple, but it's a very interesting and profound thing to kind of realize that, like, if we just kind of optimize towards that, or at least try to keep it from shrinking, then that's a great North Star to hold to.
1: The final note for the dinosaurs, they were unfortunate in the end, right? Because the event that eventually killed them all, it just happened too fast. It was something they didn't have the time to adapt. But I'm sort of wondering, is there any prehistoric climate event that genuinely gives you hope?
2: There's two. One is in the early Jurassic, because it showed that there's a lot of instability in the reign of the dinosaurs. But the early Jurassic was this long period of kind of cooling. And that long period was what caused a lot of the diversification of dinosaurs. We don't get our most charismatic dinosaurs during that time period, but that's when their families were created during the early Jurassic, when there was all this stability. So that gives me hope of like, okay, that's kind of the goal, is just to make things stable. It's hard for our brains to understand because, you know, we're only live for about 100 years. We can't see that far into the future. But if we can expand our time horizon to millions of years, we can create a sustainable ecosystem and environment. And then the second thing was that there's this event that happened in the mid-Cretaceous. It's called the Cenomanian-Turonian Thermal Maximum. It was the middle of the Cretaceous, and climate change, they went through a serious period of global warming, similar to today. We're going through a lot faster global warming than they did, but it was the hottest that dinosaurs had experienced in almost the entire Mesozoic. So it reached these huge peaks, and it caused a lot of changes and a lot of extinctions, but then it dropped at equally the same. And then things rebounded. And during this rebound, what caused this rebound was the diversification of flowering plants. And so since we know that temperature is tied to CO2 levels, CO2 levels were really high.
1: Higher than now, right?
2: Yeah, like now. So we're not there yet. I want to make that clear. If we're not there yet, we're maybe a fraction of the point. We're on track. Mm. But at that peak, it was actually really good for plants, because plants take in CO2 and create oxygen. So it was like a balancing effect of like, it was bad for animals, but then plants just went crazy and they diversified. That's when all flowering plants came around. As plants expanded, green spaces expanded, which then brought in CO2, created oxygen, and cooled down the earth. To me, I see that as like almost a one-for-one case study of like, okay, this is how we can change things. And it gives me really a lot of hope for today. I know it sounds very simple, and I know there's probably a lot more that goes into it, but it's a pretty, I don't think it would be a bad idea to plant more trees and expand our green spaces because it's going to help produce more oxygen and cool down the planet.
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2: Thanks, Neil. I really appreciate you having me on.
1: Evan Jefnikar is a paleontologist and a passionate science communicator. His book, Surviving Climate and Chaos, should appeal to any species capable of reading.
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22: A lot of creators are just incentivized to come up with new words or use trendy language because the algorithm sees that language as metadata. 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Now the algorithm sees everything.
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23: Live from NPR News in Washington, I'm Amy Held. Iran's president is defending the now-expired memo of understanding with the U.S., saying it's still the best way to end a stalled war. But Iran's new security chief is taking a more defiant stance, warning neighboring countries against joining new U.S. sanctions. NPR's Hadil El-Shalchi reports.
24: The head of Iran's Supreme National Security Council said that Iran would retaliate in a, quote, seismic manner to President Trump's new economic sanctions and that Iran would target any country assisting the U.S. In an interview that aired on state TV, Mohsen Rezaei said that Iran would target tankers on oil shipping routes alternate to the Strait of Hormuz out of the Persian Gulf. U.S. Treasury Secretary Scott Bessent is expected to announce new aggressive sanctions on Iran on Monday, which President Trump has called Economic D-Day. Iran is already suffering from distressing economic circumstances that began before the war with the U.S. and Israel broke out in February. Hadil Al-Shalchi, NPR News, Istanbul.
23: 25 IndyCar drivers racing in the nation's capital have revved into action. It's the first and likely the last time the race will circle the National Mall. NPR's Ava Berger reports.
25: President Donald Trump and First Lady Melania Trump took a ceremonial lap in an armored vehicle around the Freedom 250 Grand Prix. Trump was met with cheers across the track. All eyes were on the sky as multiple military flyovers erupted overhead, and service members were honored on the track. Finally, the moment fans have been waiting for, Trump waved the green flag from his suite. 25-year Navy veteran Mark Warlow peered in between the openings of a fence with two friends, also Navy vets.
0: This is just, it's fantastic. It's not good. I'm really excited about it, especially as a vet, to have this in D.C. and everything that we've seen.
25: Eva Berger, NPR News, Washington.
23: In Nevada, a fire has grown to 10,500 acres and is approaching the city of Reno. The Washoe County Sheriff now saying it was human-caused, and 90,000 residents should either evacuate or be ready to go. From member station KUNR, Maria Palma reports.
1: The Hawk Fire has burned more than 10,000 acres in Reno, Nevada. It remains 0% contained. About 400 personnel from local, state, and federal agencies are working the fire, including ground and air crews. Nevada Governor Joe Lombardo has declared a state of emergency in Washoe County and activated the Nevada National Guard to support the response. For NPR News, I'm Maria Palma in Reno.
23: Hawaii is contending with yet another big storm. Tropical storm Moke is bringing heavy rainfall to the Big Island today before spreading westward across the remainder of the islands through Monday. It's affecting areas that are still recovering from last weekend's Hurricane Lala. And you're listening to NPR News. The rate of adults dying from alcohol use in the U.S. has gone up, according to new federal data. NPR's Ping Huang reports.
2: For adults 45 and older, the rate of alcohol-induced deaths has increased by about 30% since 2014. It's up for both men and women, though deaths from alcohol are around 2.5 times higher in men. The rate is down from a peak in 2021 during the COVID pandemic, but remains higher than it was pre-pandemic. The data is published in the CDC's Morbidity and Mortality Weekly Report. Past CDC publications found some 2/3 of alcohol-related deaths come from the impacts of drinking over time, such as alcohol use disorder, heart and liver diseases. The remaining third died after drinking too much at once, which can cause things like alcohol poisoning. The agency recommends that those who drink, drink moderately and help others do the same, and that they seek help for substance abuse if they're concerned. Ping Huang, NPR News.
23: Gallup research finds the overall percentage of American adults who say they drink has fallen to a record low, around 54%. This as more young people abstain from drinking. We're still learning about the effects of artificial intelligence on education. And Education Secretary Linda McMahon says with guardrails, AI can be a useful tool.
12: I have seen it work so well in the introductions that I've seen.
23: McMahon speaking there to CNN, and as technology plays a growing role in the classroom, the Education Department has issued guidance for educators, including preserving human-centered teaching. I'm Amy Held, and this is NPR News.
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21: It's the TED Radio Hour from NPR. I'm Manoush Zomorodi. Today on the show, part two of our exploration of the creator economy, how people are making money off of creativity, and what creativity even means in the age of AI.
26: This is day one of becoming a full-time travel influencer.
27: I eat out a lot, so here is everywhere I ate this past week.
21: If given the opportunity, more than half of Gen Z in the U.S. say they'd like to be a social media influencer.
28: Product that I heard about from
21: making a living by creating content, often in the form of short videos online, like Adam Alexic.
29: I speak in a what I call an educational influencer accent. I'll talk very quickly. I'll stress more words to keep you watching my video. And all of that is part of this expected way to talk through the algorithm.
21: Adam calls himself Etymology Nerd on social media, where he has over 3 million followers across platforms like TikTok and Instagram.
29: I studied linguistics in college, and the classic question you ask yourself when you're graduating with a linguistics degree is, well, what do I do next?
21: Yeah.
29: I thought, you know, I might as well give social media a try.
30: I made a bird language. It's called
21: Adam started posting about language back in 2022,
4: the octave indicates mood, the semitone indicates
21: including an early series about his own habit of communicating like a bird. Other videos explained phonetics.
4: I'm pretty sure the first syllable
21: like
4: is a very
21: sounds singer Cardi B makes.
4: Obviously, the rrr is held longer than a regular trill.
21: All the while, he watched as the audience grew, thanks to, yes, his endearing nerdiness, but also how the algorithm responded.
4: Country uses one of two words for tea, and which one they use depends on how the
21: take one of his most popular videos, which explains why some of us use the word chai, while others call it tea.
4: Now, cha spread along land trade routes, giving us
21: this video has been watched over 16 million times.
29: I think I've known about this thing since high school, and I didn't even consider making a video about it for the longest time because I thought, wow, everybody knows this, but I guess people don't.
21: In the video, Adam stands in front of a map, pointing out centuries-old trade routes.
29: Every language basically has one of these two words. The word chai spread by land along Silk Road landed trade routes.
4: The word chai in languages like Hindi, Russian, Persian,
29: and then the word tea spread along ocean trade routes.
4: Now every country in Europe wants to get their hands in some tea, so they start trading with the Dutch through ocean trade routes.
21: There's an intense, slightly manic feel to the whole thing, like he's rushing through this history lesson, even though every word he says has been chosen with care.
29: Yeah, I think I opened with a hook.
21: First, there's the intro.
29: Oh, you didn't know about how every country uses one of two words for tea? So, right off the bat, I use the word you, which is a second person pronoun, which always goes more viral because people like videos about them. So if I just said, as an intro instead, this is a video about chai and tea, that's not going to go viral, even if it's the exact same content, the exact same, like, idea.
21: Then there's the storyline.
29: It's maybe slightly reductive, like Polish has the word erbata, but I'm sort of simplifying the story because simple storytelling is so important to go viral on social media. You cannot have multiple narratives. You have to tell one narrative at a time on social media.
21: And his delivery.
29: I am talking quickly using my educational influencer accent. I am pointing around on the map and kind of moving around, like creating visual disruptions. And all of that kind of is part of how you go viral.
21: But also, in addition to history lessons, Adam turns the spotlight on words his followers are using right now.
4: You know how the phrase he cooked is a good thing, but the phrase he's cooked is a
21: bad thing? Which seemed to change by the day.
4: The most interesting thing about the word skibbity is that
5: the thing about W Riz is that W doesn't mean win.
21: His special sauce is explaining to his users why they talk the way they do.
4: Slay was trending in early 2022.
21: But the algorithm likes it too. So is he working the algorithm? Or is the algorithm working him? Working everyone who makes and consumes content. Today on the show, we're continuing our series exploring the creator economy, how we're buying and selling creativity, and how it's changing what we value. Last time, we looked at the business side with entrepreneur and artist Yancey Strickler. This time, how the creator economy is influencing our culture and language. So in the last couple years, Adam has parlayed his videos into a multi-hyphenate career.
29: I'm a linguist, influencer, and author of AlgoSpeak.
21: He's now in his mid-20s and makes what he calls a decent salary for a college grad who majored in a relatively obscure field.
29: In college, my research was more focused on government and linguistics, and my undergrad stuff was all about language nationalism in Serbia and Croatia.
21: Oh.
29: So that's how I ended up in that line of work.
21: I really don't mean to be impertinent by asking. I know some people will say, like, how can this guy, he's like in his early 20s, how can he call himself a linguist?
29: Yeah, of course.
21: Some people might come across you and think, oh my God, anybody can be an expert about anything.
29: It is true that I have an undergrad degree in linguistics, not a graduate degree. I think what I'm doing is actually uniquely suited to studying slang etymology because to really understand what it means for something to spread online, you have to be online yourself.
21: Mm.
29: And I definitely never knew I'd end up studying social media linguistics, but it just happened that I started making videos about language, about etymology on these platforms, and I started noticing my own speech being restricted a little bit. I started noticing how I would reroute my language around platform constraints.
21: Can you give me an example of that? Like what?
29: Yeah. Well, you can't say the word kill on TikTok. I mean, I guess you can, but it's suppressed. Your video is going to be shown to fewer people, so people turn to alternatives like unalive.
6: What happens after you unalive?
21: I had not heard of unalive until I read your book, actually. Clearly, I don't hang out with
23: enough young people. But like, people started saying unalive instead of someone was killed or dead to get around censorship or get around restrictions on language on these platforms.
29: Exactly. It's a more platform-safe alternative. As far as we can tell, the word unalive started in 2013 with an Ultimate Spider-Man meme that then turned into a Roblox meme in the late 2010s that then started being used by the mental health community on TikTok. But then I also found that people were using the word unalive offline. There are kids in middle schools who talk about Hamlet contemplating unaliving himself in their classroom essays.
4: Or a classroom discussion on the unaliving that happens in Dr. Jekyll and Mr. Hyde.
23: Here's Adam Alexic on the TED stage.
4: And these aren't hypothetical situations. These are actual examples drawn from the 1,000-plus middle school teachers I've surveyed about this word. Clearly, for such a recent word, unalive shows up in an impressive range of scenarios. But the main function appears to be euphemistic. Many kids use the word when they're uncomfortable talking about topics like death, since unalive sounds like a less scary word. And in many ways, this is nothing new. We've been euphemizing death as long as we've had language. The word decease, for example, comes from Latin decessus, which was a euphemism for the previous Latin word for death, mors. Apparently, even the Stoic Romans were as queasy about death as today's middle schoolers. But there is a crucial difference between unalive and decease. And that's that we only got the word unalive because you can't say kill on TikTok. They have a mysterious algorithm that removes or suppresses any post that might violate their community guidelines. So people got around with that with the word unalive. The middle schoolers don't know this. They see the word online or hear from friends and assume it's a word like any other. And fair enough, you probably didn't know where the word deceased came from, unless you're some kind of etymology nerd. But decease didn't happen because it was impossible to carve the word mors into an ancient Roman tablet. We are entering an entirely new era of language change driven by social media algorithms.
29: The algospeak, that's what it's traditionally called, this sort of platform circumvention, is only the tip of the iceberg of how these platforms are affecting our language. I also noticed, you know, myself playing into viral trends. I look at other influencers doing this too. I look at attention-grabbing language because these platforms are designed to monetize your attention and all the incentive structure is there for influencers to replicate. How do we grab people's attention? So language is also kind of revolving more around ephemeral trends and what grabs attention. And we have algorithms creating in-groups and echo chambers through how they categorize users. And these in-groups actually serve as incubators for language formation. And all of this is sort of what I call algospeak, the expanded definition that our language is broadly being shaped by social media algorithms right now.
23: Can we talk about the first part of that word, algospeak? Algo meaning algorithms, right? Like, let's talk about the algorithm. As a former tech reporter, I'm like, well, it's not the algorithm.
29: I was
23: There's
29: about to
23: like
29: say,
23: millions of algorithms, right? Like, but when people use it, what are they referring to? And can you walk us through what exactly you have noticed or how you've learned about how it does work in certain places?
29: Yeah, and I'm so glad you brought up that it's not the algorithm, because one of the biggest tendencies we have when talking about the algorithm is to simplify it, to personify it. And that makes it feel more normal what's happening, I guess. It is a lot of different algorithms. How users are classified is one algorithm. How content is classified is another algorithm. And actually, even within those algorithms, there's a bunch of sub-algorithms that are all doing their own thing with content classification. So there's a lot of different processes running at the same time, and all of these are playing a part in the greater machination of how a video ends up from someone uploading it onto your For You feed.
23: I mean, I'm thinking of myself. I love how I have bullied the algorithm on Instagram into only giving me nature and pets. I've protected my experience on that platform, but it obviously knows I'm a middle-aged woman who likes to go on long walks and doesn't want to look at the news when she's on Instagram. Yeah, tell me about, like, is that basically what we're talking about here?
29: There's a lot of sense that you can train your algorithm, that you can personalize it. It is, after all, called the For You page. And people often say things like, oh, you know, I built my own For You page, or the algorithm really knows me. And I think this is also playing into that idea of training your algorithm. It is a simplified story. yes, you partially have trained some aspect of what content is being recommended to you, but also on your Instagram feed that is mostly, you know, outdoors content, every third video is probably an advertisement.
7: Mm-hmm.
29: And you don't actually want to see the advertisement. So is the algorithm really for you? No, it's kind of both for you and for the platform's benefit. And every video that's shown to you, every video that shows up on the For You feed is actually something that benefits the platform definitionally because it gets your engagement, it gets your attention. So the things that spread are more for the platform than for you, but it's all kind of packaged under this guise of For You.
7: Mm.
29: And I think the personalization is one of the most dangerous things because we really forget what's going on a broader level.
21: In a minute, more with online linguist Adam Alexic on how social media algorithms are influencing influencers online.
29: It's constantly changing what priorities and incentives it's rewarding, and influencers have to just feel it out. They have to be aware of the algorithm by interacting with it on a daily basis.
21: On the show today, The Creator Economy, Part 2. I'm Manoush Zomorodi, and you're listening to NPR's TED Radio Hour. 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

0: Social media algorithms reward repetition. If a song is funny or catchy and people interact with it, the algorithm will then push that song to more people since it's proven to drive engagement on the app. The same is true of memes or words in general, since trending metadata like hashtags will also be pushed to people who previously shown interest in similar content. Creators are very aware of this, and we actively use trending audios or hashtags to make our videos perform better. In the wake of the Rizzler song, for example, we saw an explosion of people making videos with the words Riz, Gyat, and Skibbity, because they knew those videos would do well. And as a result, the word spread. Language has always been a little bit like a virus. Words are transmitted from one host to another, reproducing and changing as they infect different people along social networks. But now the literally viral nature of social media is accelerating this process from start to finish. In the span of just a year, a word like Riz can go from complete obscurity to becoming the Oxford English Dictionary Word of the Year. And the algorithm is the culprit, but influencers are the accomplices. We use whatever tricks we can to keep you entertained because that makes our videos do better, which helps us earn a living. This means that we often end up creating and spreading words that help the system.
1: Clearly, you understand how the algorithm works in that you have been able to leverage it in a way that gets more people interested in the roots of language and explaining it to them. How did you do that?
2: Absolutely. There's sort of a deal with the devil that has to happen, right? You have to accept as a creator, yes, I'm playing into what the algorithm is rewarding, and they're going to reward, for example, trends. So I started talking about trending language, also analyzing the trending language where it came from. It's good for my business that the word skibbity goes viral because now I get to talk about the etymology of skibbity, and because people are socially fascinated in this phenomenon, my video is going to go more viral than an analysis of the word chair or table or whatever. That's less interesting to people.
1: Let's pause. Footnote, skibbity. What's it mean? Where'd it come from for those who don't know, like me?
2: I feel like at this point, at least most people have heard of skibbity somewhere in the news. It was just added to the Cambridge Dictionary. But skibbity is a nonsense word. It can be used completely randomly as an interjection that doesn't mean anything, but it could be an intensifier. So you could say skibbity riz is like very intense riz in either a good or a bad direction.
1: Meaning charisma, just,
2: yeah,
1: you know.
2: Right.
1: It's NPR. We have an older audience.
2: No, of
1: Go
2: course.
1: On.
2: Yeah. Yeah. Very important to clarify. Uh-huh. So these are all kind of called brain rot words, and it's this meme aesthetic of supposedly words that are bad for your brain. As a linguist, I have to say there is nothing actually about these words that is mentally deleterious at all. But it is sort of the catch-all meme aesthetic of nonsensical repetition of algorithmic slang. And skibbity comes out of that YouTube short series. Riz comes from this Twitch streamer, Kai Cenat. But both are kind of taking on this role of absurdity in the algorithmic kind of milieu. It's more of, it's absurd because it's absurd because it's being recommended to us by the algorithm.
1: Hmm.
2: And then middle schoolers start saying it because it sounds funny.
1: And then when older people start saying it, they stop saying it.
2: Exactly. I think we're well past skibbity. I think skibbity is on its last throes right now. It may be in the dictionary, but it's getting less and less popular in the middle schools.
1: In the middle schools. Yeah. I feel like these new words come up and I'm like, I don't know. By the time I understand it, they'll have moved on. So what's the point? But that's probably smart because nobody wants to hear me saying skibbity anyway, except they just did.
2: Well, you know, some of the trends that really stick out, I think they have shorter lifespans because it is that thing that you mentioned. Once your grandmother starts saying skibbity, you no longer want to say skibbity yourself.
1: Hey, I'm not a grandma yet.
2: I wasn't calling you a grandmother.
1: Okay.
2: But there is that aspect to how trends die out, that once it starts being used by an out-group, it initially had value because it was in the in-group, and now it no longer has that value, so it no longer has any cachet as a joke.
1: Mm-hmm.
2: And then we move on, and there's constantly new jokes percolating. I also think it's important to pay attention to the jokes that don't seem as obvious or don't even appear as jokes in the first place. I think these are the words that are actually going to change our language more permanently.
1: Mm.
2: Words that are percolating from usually minority groups or from more fringe phenomena, those are the ones that actually end up influencing our language. So I talk about the distinction between skibbity and low-key. So low-key is this adverb. It's been around since the 1800s as a word meaning like muted or something. Mm-hmm. But it was recently popularized in an adverbial sense, and this is from African American English, where people would say, oh, that party was low-key good.
1: Meaning like chill?
2: Yeah, well, low-key, yeah, it kind of means like, you know, nonchalant. I don't want to say it too much, being more low-key about it, right? It's muted. It's mutedness, it's reservedness.
1: Also, the way you just use nonchalant, not how I use nonchalant.
2: Oh, yeah, the word nonchalant is evolving as well. There's been an internet meme since like 2023 about how people are using this. So I guess it's tough being a translator when you're also deep in the kind of algorithm yourself. But yeah, so low-key, I think, and these changing definitions that we see with a lot of other words are also happening, but don't stick out as much as skibbity. And I think it's those words that don't stick out that are going to have a greater impact on our language hundreds of years from now.
1: So what you're just saying actually is explaining a lot of my 15-year-old daughter's behavior. I mean, teenagers, whatever, 'twas ever thus, every generation has its own way of rebelling. But nonchalance is definitely a thing.
2: Oh, absolutely. I also, an important point about the 15-year-olds, I think these kids are the bellwethers of where language is going to go. They are the ones that are actually most flexible with their linguistic behaviors. The elementary schoolers aren't quite as tapped into social trends yet or as searching to create identities. And older people are more entrenched in our ideas of how language should be or what words are supposed to sound like. And middle schoolers are forming their identity. They're trying to differentiate themselves from adults and from previous generations. They're trying to build a collective kind of identity for themselves. And so they are more flexible with adopting language. So you should be paying attention to your 15-year-old if you want to really understand what the state of the English language is right now.
1: So I guess someone would say like, yeah, but in my, you know, at my school, I remember there was like certain words, this is kind of gross, but in fourth grade, there was a kid who would spit at people, but only using his glands under his tongue. And he called it a gleek.
2: Huh.
1: This is super weird. But that it just took off in the fourth grade. It was like boys would gleek. The girl that
2: yeah.
1: they liked. Gross. But also clearly a good word because it stuck with me for all these years. But that's always been the case. Like, how is it different than, you know, social groups coming up with their own language or, for that matter, like the printing press, the radio?
2: I'm so glad we're bringing up the printing press and the radio because the medium is the message. The way we're talking is going to shape the way that trends diffuse. And I'm not going to say, oh, it's new that humans are using language to communicate or come up with social trends. No, that is a fundamentally human activity. And we will always do it and we will always find new ways to do it. But the algorithm is now mediating that interaction in the same way that the classroom did with the word gleek.
1: Mm.
2: The story of language as a whole is told by what mediums we're using to communicate. Before we had parchment and papyrus and everything, we relied a lot more on oral communication. Stories would be told through rhyme and meter, and then we moved to parchment and paper, and people were really concerned about that at the time. I think Plato was concerned about brain rot from people not memorizing things as much. Then we start segmenting our stories differently with paper, right? We can have chapters. We can actually put spaces between words as opposed to stone tablets where all the words were smushed together. And then we start mass producing things with the printing press. And the printing press now allows for vernacular language to reproduce and kind of solidify also at the same time the traditional gatekeepers of who gets to control how we talk. And so for a while, the printing press is the dominant mode of communication. You have a lot of standard language being replicated in all these different languages rather than just church Latin. And the internet finally creates this opportunity for the written replication of informal speech. You have people using slang words. You have people writing in lowercase and using abbreviations. And this is sort of this revolution in who can talk and who can vote on what language is supposed to be like. And that sort of lays the foundation for what I think is the new inflection point. Algorithms govern the distribution of content.
3: I don't know what type of videos I'm going to post on here yet.
4: Okay, but why is your content not blowing up if you're doing everything right? So let me put you on.
2: Things don't go viral unless they work for the algorithm. And what that means is that the language we're using is always sort of performing for the algorithm as well. And this is this medium that is always there, that is always shaping how ideas diffuse online. And that means any idea that diffuses is either good for the algorithm or it's created for the algorithm. That means using words like unalive. That means playing into trends like skibbity. That means a lot of creators are just incentivized to come up with new words or use trendy language because the algorithm sees that language as metadata.
1: Mm.
2: In the past, metadata was something like a hashtag, something that gives you information about the content. Now the algorithm sees everything. The natural language processing, computer vision components, all sub-algorithms analyze that, and they create this numerical representation of what a video is. Mm-hmm. And they already know what the video is about, but the word is part of that. So we're incentivized to use words that aid in the distribution of our own video.
1: Hmm. Just to follow up on, you know, the classic Marshall McLuhan idea of the medium is the message. The algorithm is the one that's shaping language. But to be clear, the algorithm is programmed by people who work for very large tech companies who want to monetize.
2: Absolutely. And they create those structures that are then replicated by other influencers down the line that, you need engagement, you need retention, which is how long people watch a video, you need likes. And so now as an influencer, I'm trying to make all my videos to get people to watch the whole time, and I want to get likes, otherwise the video is not going to be distributed. So I have to play into that. I also want to note that there's emergent social phenomena that aren't programmed just by these engineers. It's not purely like this top-down process. There's social expectations that come with each medium.
5: Live from NPR News in Washington, I'm Dave Mattingly.
2: On NPR, you have like an NPR voice that's been studied.
5: President Trump is making his first official trip of
2: Clearly,
5: this
2: Clearly, I am not good at adapting into this.
1: Oh, I think they've been trying to get rid of that for years, though.
2: But at the same
1: time,
2: and
1: yet, here I am. Uh-huh.
2: You're speaking in maybe a more radio-friendly voice. Uh-huh. I'm speaking in a more algorithm-friendly voice because that's what we've learned to talk when we're kind of communicating like this.
1: Wait, somebody might be like, what do you mean an algorithm friendly voice? Define that.
2: There's actually a bunch of different types of influencer accents, but you're probably familiar with the most famous sort of lifestyle influencer accent, the "Hey guys, welcome to NPR. Today we're going to be talking about algorithms." It has that uptalk. It has the rising tone.
1: Well, because you're not getting any response from anyone. So you're like trying to have a conversation with yourself.
2: Exactly. This is a one-sided communication. That is an important part of shaping it. But that's not all. You know, I could just continuously monotone deadpan into the camera and that wouldn't go viral because there's an expectation of how people are supposed to talk. And this sort of lifestyle influencer accent came out of the

0: So we'll just do whatever was two after Gen X. And now we just ran out of the alphabet, so we'll call it Gen Alpha. But I think influencers play into these labels because there is a human social fascination with being labeled. We love things like MBTIs and Zodiacs and the idea of belonging to a bucket and with a generation.
1: And it's shorthand, right?
0: It is. It is shorthand. Obviously, it's reductive, and I think people realize that. But we're using more generational language than we were before because it works. It works to talk about the Gen Z finger heart versus the millennial heart. Or before Gen X, people will start a short form video. They'll do like a little breath in. It's so strange to me that we put ourselves in buckets like that, and they actually serve as algorithmic trend bait to say that you are, oh, this is a Gen Z thing. This is the Gen Z stare went viral recently. I did a video on the boomer ellipses.
2: There's always a random dot, dot, dot in the middle of their messages.
0: I phrased it that way because I knew it would go viral. Like, why do boomers put dots in their text, which is not a normal thing that young people do.
2: So it's simply more efficient to separate ideas.
1: But it's like trailing off in your language.
0: Yeah. It's just, there's different texting etiquette among different generations, and again, to use that word generation already feels like, I mean, all of language is putting things into categories, but I think some categories are more reductive than others.
3: For example, the suffix core has recently gotten very popular in Gen Z slang to describe specific aesthetics like cottage core or goblin core or angel core. And on the surface level, these are cute. You watch a cottage core video, you like it. Later on, you get more cottagecore content. You might even start to identify with the cottagecore aesthetic. But here's the thing. It's all fake. The entire reason these aesthetics exist is because TikTok algorithm has decided that words like cottagecore qualify as trending metadata. So creators respond by making more cottagecore content that propagates the word, and then more people interact with it, which makes the word trendier. And this happens because social media algorithms want to make you identify with hyper-compartmentalized labels, since they can then give you extremely specific commercialized content catering to that identity. Now that you're a cottagecore person, you feel special every time you get a cottagecore video. You're like, cottagecore? Well, the algorithm really knows me. The algorithm gave you that identity. You might even start buying cottagecore clothing or cottagecore decorations to fit your new lifestyle as a cottagecore person, and that's exactly what they want. The craziest part is they're not even trying to hide this.
1: This is at the heart of the capitalist maker economy, no?
0: This is such an important point to understand about how algorithms work. They want more categories. It's really good for them if I'm a demisexual goblin core Gen Z Swifty.
1: I don't even know what you just said, but yes, go on.
0: The point is, those are all little identifiers, little pieces of metadata about myself as a user. The algorithm actually doesn't need the words, but humans sense that they are trying to perform for the algorithm, and they create these words, and they actually circularly, emergently make more of a cluster of users who identify with this label, and that it makes more for the algorithm to reward. And it's all part of this surveillance capitalism system where now they have more things to label about us, more ways to target us more specifically. If you look at TikTok's business page in 2021, it says that subcultures are the new demographics, and it gives businesses ideas for how to profit off things like cottagecore and the hashtag baddie aesthetic. And what's crazy to me about that page, they are using the word demographic. Because in the past, a demographic was like race, age, gender. And now it's also whether you're cottagecore or not.
1: So as a Gen Xer, part of me is like, dude, you're totally selling out. But I'm guessing that that was an extremely time-specific way of testing you on why you are in the career you're in.
0: I think I'm extremely aware of the dissonance, I guess, that is required to be a creator talking about these words and caring about how algorithms are affecting our culture. I think it is possible to use these algorithms subversively. Otherwise, I would not. It's also, I think, very important to mix forms of media. If we're going back to McLuhan and media theory, there's a scholar called Harold Innes, who came before McLuhan in Canada. I think he has a fascinating point about space-biased versus time-biased communication. And time-biased sticks with the cultural record, like books and oral traditions. And so while it might take way longer to reach an audience that's the same size, space bias media fills up a lot of space really quickly, but doesn't stick around. Something like a newspaper or mass media or TV or right now algorithms are incredibly space biased. They fill our consciousness and then they go away. So it seems that both types of media have their pros and cons, right? Space-biased media is very good for communicating to a big audience, and time-biased media is very good for maintaining some kind of cultural constancy or longevity. And so I think we should be mixing as much time-biased and space-biased media as possible, where we build a more holistic picture of society and reality by consuming and engaging with all these different types of media. So that's why I wrote a book.
1: Yeah, I did want to ask you that. Writing a book seems kind of retro in a way, but based on what you've just said, am I right to assume that you were happy to create it? Well, A, because you got paid, and B, gets your ideas to more people, but C, it's more tangible, that it'll stand the test of time, maybe unlike some of your TikTok videos?
0: Yeah, I don't think anybody's looking at my TikTok videos from 2023. Somebody might look at this book 2 years from now, though. So there is a difference to how ideas can diffuse, and ideas will diffuse differently depending on the medium. So a lot of this is just built up layers of human social constructs. The NPR social construct of how we're supposed to talk versus the book social construct of how I'm supposed to write, which is in formal English, mind you. And then there's the TikTok construct of how I'm supposed to talk. And each of these has a different layer of respect or understanding of how I should be communicating.
1: So who are you really, Adam?
0: I think a good communicator should know to adapt to different media and to different types of people and to different social settings. And we are constantly code switching all around us. You are a different person talking to your grandmother than talking to your best friend. And that is super normal. Your grandmother's house is a different medium than the bar that you're hanging out with your friend at. So this is an aspect of human nature to switch with the medium, but kind of maintain conceptual constancy, I guess. Still have your own moral system and your own direction with what you're trying to do.
1: I asked Adam to make a video with me.
0: You didn't know about
1: right, how do we begin? Oh, sorry. And use his formula to see if we could go viral.
0: The lighting's kind of bad.
1: By playing to the algorithm.
0: Good, yeah. Okay, yeah.
1: Our first requirement, a trendy new word.
0: Oh, you didn't know about the word clanker?
1: And you always need a good hook. Gen X versus Gen Z. No, I had no idea. I'm Gen X.
0: It's kind of a speculative slur for robots. So the idea that they would become more sentient in the future and they could be treated as a human minority today.
1: The point of this video, to get people thinking about why we would even invent a slur for something that humans created, in this case, robots, which we are now calling clankers, as a slur.
0: Exactly. So the idea is a derogatory play on the idea of clanking as a robot, but also the N-word itself. It comes from Star Wars, where robots are seen as sort of a secondary race, and there's a lot of ideas about clankers being a lower class, but sort of anthropomorphized citizen in the future.
1: In some ways, that makes sense. Like, they're not humans, so shouldn't they be treated as clankers?
0: You know, it's just the idea that in the future they would become conscious, and we aren't recognizing that. It's sort of an online meme that's speculating about your daughter bringing home a clanker in the year 2060.
1: So, like, 2060, my daughter's gonna bring home a robot who is really, really nice to her, therefore a nicer boyfriend than a real human, but he's kind of a clanker.
0: Right. Well, the idea is you don't want your daughter dating a robot.
1: Amen to that.
0: Well, in 2060, that might be racist.
1: Oh, God. Will the word clanker be around a year from now? Maybe not. Are these trendy words and memes among the world's most urgent issues? Definitely not. But as much as they are fun and interesting, there is a darker side to this world of algorithms and memes. I do want to make sure that I ask you, there are people who are using language and the way the algorithm works to get across all kinds of ideas. Last year, we saw the shocking murder of Charlie Kirk, the conservative influencer. That trial is ongoing. But before his death as an influencer, he built a big following online, in part through a very particular use of language, right? It was short, punchy, geared for viralness. From your perspective, how does that illustrate the way that social media platforms are shaping the way public figures communicate?
0: Yeah, there's a sort of gotcha style that goes viral that you'll see Ben Shapiro or Charlie Kirk in the past use. That's like, keep it concise, keep it clip farmed. So something that can go viral as a 30-second clip, some snarky soundbite. Doesn't matter who's more correct, just who can go more viral. And if you can go more viral than the other person, you can outcompete like rebuttals or counterpoints. So it's more about just get your idea out there than have some measured response. And algorithms reward extreme things, right? When we're talking about engagement optimization, what these algorithms are doing to get our attention, things that are good at getting attention are unfortunately really extreme things. So far left and far right opinions and voices are going to be amplified. You know, AOC and Marjorie Taylor Greene are always going to go viral than my congressman where I grew up in Albany, New York, Paul Tonko. No offense, he's kind of boring. He doesn't go viral, right? There's no kind of extreme point to his views, so it's not going to go as far on the algorithm. And so you have this ability of more extreme views to outcompete less extreme views, diffuse further, and then more people maybe start adopting that. It represents a new chance for people to donate money. Or I think Donald Trump is the first algorithmic president in the same way that Kennedy was the first TV president. He was famously kind of elected over Nixon because he looked more photogenic. And I think Donald Trump is the more memeable president. And if photogenic candidates were good on TV, memeable presidents are good for algorithms.
1: I mean, one illustration I think of how, just back to Charlie Kirk, how this can play out in real life. I had a conversation with a friend, a mom, who said to me, I hate to admit it, I had not heard of Charlie Kirk. But I asked my 14-year-old son if he had, and he said, duh, mom, of course I have. I'm a white 14-year-old kid on social media. I'm targeted exactly by them. Of course I've seen his videos. The fact that he understood what he was getting and why he was getting it. Do you think that the younger generation is more savvy, and are they questioning what the information that they're getting because they are thinking about the medium?
0: Yes, I actually have so much optimism for the younger generation. I actually think older generations are maybe more concerningly illiterate of the new medium. The first people to get tricked by slop were boomers on Facebook, and there was like a shrimp Jesus that went viral. I think young people generally have a decent understanding of, oh, this could be AI, this might not be real, or like, this is the algorithm and the algorithm is not necessarily showing me what I want. When people engage less with new media, they are less aware of how some things are fake or overrepresented. But yes, definitely it is still a pipeline for younger people to get radicalized. A lot of this comes directly out of extreme ideology built on 4chan.
3: Some of the linguistic communities created by the algorithm can be actively harmful. Many younger people have started using the suffix pilled to mean convinced into a lifestyle. If I recently discovered that I really like eating burritos, for example, I can say, I'm so burrito-pilled. But that word was formed through analogy with black-pilled, a term meaning convinced into incel ideology. Now, incels are a dangerous, misogynistic group, and yet somehow the vocabulary is filtering into Gen Z slang because the algorithm gave these hate groups a space. And again, many people don't even know where it came from. But for the few people who might be interested in the underlying idea, it's now more accessible to them because of the way that slang spreads on the internet.
1: What do you think that means? You just said you were an optimist for younger generation, but after hearing you say that, I worry a lot.
0: I'm an optimist for younger generations having literacy about this stuff. I am not an optimist in terms of algorithms and how they impact our culture. I do want to draw that distinction between language and culture because I sort of comment on both a lot, and I think language is fine and there's nothing wrong with individual words. They're never brain rot. I do think the same way as Chiang Ti, language points us towards greater cultural shifts. You see a lot of words coming from that 4chan manosphere space, and we should be paying attention to why are these words coming out of that space. It's because that space is good at creating memes that export their ideology, and sometimes their ideology is very intertwined with far-right ideas and aesthetics. And yeah, that's kind of a problem of algorithms themselves, how they push extreme perspectives. What I said earlier about mixing media, I really hope that we come to realize as a culture that we should not just be relying on algorithms for our news, but also, you know, mainstream news has its own biases. It's good to get news from as many places as possible and build a greater picture of reality. It's good to build your stories of who people are through in-person connections as well, because algorithms are going to show you a flattened representation of what society is.
3: I do think we should be aware. We should be aware when the way we're talking may have been conditioned by the algorithm. We should be aware when the words we're using may have been engineered to sell us things. We should be aware when our language regurgitates extremist rhetoric, and we should be aware when that language can be used to harm other people. We should be aware of etymology in general because it helps us better understand who we are today. We should be aware. And with that, I have just one final piece of slang for you. It's a common phrase used by younger people when we finish a long-winded explanation of something. Thanks for coming to my TED Talk.
1: That was Adam Alexic. He's the author of AlgoSpeak, How Social Media is Transforming the Future of Language. You can find him at Etymology Nerd on social media, and you can see his talk at TED.com. Thank you so much for listening to our show today. If you enjoyed it, leave us a comment. What words are you using? 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You can do that on Spotify or email us at tedradiohour@npr.org. We love hearing from you. This episode was produced by Matthew Cloutier and edited by Sanaz Meshkinpour and me. Our production staff at NPR also includes James Delahousie, Rachel Faulkner-White, Katie Monteleone, Fiona Guerin, Harsha Nahada, and Phoebe Lett. Our executive producer is Irene Noguchi. Our audio engineers were Damian Herring and Gilly Moon. Our theme music was written by Ramtin Arablouei. Our partners at TED are Chris Anderson, Roxanne Hilash, and Daniela Balarezzo. I'm Manoush Zomorodi, and you've been listening to the TED Radio Hour from NPR.
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16: Today, Tupperware is everywhere. But in the 1940s, it was practically unsellable until a woman named Brownie Wise came along.
17: Today, we talk about women leaning in. Brownie Wise climbed the very highest part of the high dive and jumped in.
16: She revolutionized Tupperware sales.
18: Brownie Wise was a figure that had a kind of daunting power over other women. She was a kind of cult leader.
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16: You're listening to Throughline from NPR, where we go back in time to understand the present. Coming up this hour, the Tupperware tycoon, Brownie Wise. 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
19: Live from NPR News in Washington, I'm Amy Held. A public dispute between allies, the U.S. and Israel, is playing out. President Trump's envoy to Syria says Israel did not warn the U.S. about a strike on Syria. NPR's Daniel Estrin has more from Tel Aviv.
20: Israel bombed an airbase in northern Syria near the Turkish border last week. Israel said it did so because Turkish troops were going to deploy at that Syrian airbase and threaten Israel's security. Israel said it had warned Syria and shared its intelligence with the U.S. Tom Barrack, who is the U.S. Special Envoy to Syria and Ambassador to Turkey, called Israel's strike an unnecessary escalation. He said Israel didn't warn the U.S. about the strike in a video posted on X.
21: And what they didn't do is tell us or tell Turkey.
20: Barrack suggested Prime Minister Benjamin Netanyahu might have tried to provoke Turkey in a way that would help him win Israeli elections in October. Daniel Estrin, NPR News, Tel Aviv.
19: There can be gridlock at the nation's capital, but today downtown D.C. turned into a speedway for the Freedom 250 Grand Prix. 25 race cars zipping around the National Mall, and President Trump went around Congress establishing the event by executive order, part of his summer celebrations of the nation's 250th. Indiana officials are requesting major disaster relief 12 days after deadly storms hit, causing widespread damage, flooding, and some 21,000 customers still without power. U.S. Senator Todd Young of Indiana spoke to Fox News.
22: We need power restoration. We need resources, boots on the ground to help with that. The president said, we're going to declare an emergency immediately. He made that happen. I'd never seen a response so quick. And then in central Indiana and in various other parts of the state, we've had a lot of flooding. So we, too, need more resources.
19: Schools are still closed in Gary. Utility company estimates say power will return there by Tuesday. With bond markets in turmoil, investors are awaiting a speech this week by Fed Chair Kevin Warsh. As NPR's Raphael Nam reports, he is set to speak at the annual Fed policy meeting in Jackson Hole, Wyoming.
23: It's a highly anticipated speech. Investors are hoping Warsh on Friday will address the fears about inflation that are hitting the bond markets. Bond investors fear inflation because it can have real negative effects on the economy. Warsh has previously said fighting inflation will be a top priority. But investors reacted poorly when the Fed held interest rates at its last policy meeting in July, even as inflation remains high, raising doubts among some investors about how the Fed plans to tackle inflation. Making this all the more interesting, the U.S. will report a key inflation gauge called the Personal Consumption Expenditures Price Index on Wednesday, 2 days before Warsh is set to take the stage. Rafael Nam, NPR News.
19: This is NPR News. In the Reno, Nevada area, a fire has grown to more than 10,000 acres and is quickly approaching the city center. The Washoe County Sheriff says it was human-caused and is 0% contained. Some 90,000 people are under evacuation orders or can expect to flee. It's back to school season, and in some communities, schools are asking not only for notebooks and pencils, but also asking parents whether they consent to their child being paddled. NPR's Kaden Mills reports 30 states plus Washington, D.C. explicitly ban the practice, but 15 states still allow it.
24: There's a broad consensus among psychologists like Joan Durant that corporal punishment can be harmful to children.
25: There are hundreds and hundreds of studies on corporal punishment. The studies show the same thing. It's only a risk factor.
24: She said corporal punishment is a predictor for future aggressive behavior, including intimate partner violence. But advocates for corporal punishment say it can be a powerful tool.
26: The fact that we can paddle, I think, is a great deterrent.
24: David Vinson is the superintendent of an Oklahoma district that allows physical punishment. He says paddlings are rare, but he doesn't want the option taken away. Kaden Mills, NPR News.
19: The anticipated launch of China's robotic moon mission expected in the coming days has been postponed until sometime after this year. State media did not give a precise reason why, only saying the probe designed to scour the moon's south pole for water ice did not meet launch conditions. I'm Amy Held, and you're listening to NPR News.
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0: All right, all right, all right. Time for my nightly ritual.
16: It's the end of the day, and I'm doing what I do every night, putting away the leftover food from dinner so I can repurpose it for my son's lunch the next day.
0: Chickpeas, peas.
16: Standing in front of my Tupperware drawer, which is basically a repurposed shoe rack in my kitchen closet.
0: Problem is, you know, living in an apartment, I wouldn't mind having, like, an entire closet full of Tupperware, but that's, oh boy, that's not what I have.
16: I'm playing the game of finding the right lid for the right Tupperware. We've all been there, right? It's fair to say that as a young mom, Tupperware is a big part of my life. I'm out here saving 10 peas and half a carrot because you know what that is? Tomorrow's snack. But if I'm honest, Tupperware has been a key constant my whole life. Extra pretzels, but the bag broke, throw it in some Tupperware. You know, we don't want it getting stale. Dinner at my in-law's house, I'm coming home with Tupperware. Chances are you too have used Tupperware at some point in your life. It's a part of our daily lives, and it's so ubiquitous that it's easy to forget that Tupperware, which has come to mean all kinds of food storage, is actually an iconic American brand. And when it first hit the market in the mid-20th century, Tupperware revolutionized American kitchens.
1: This is Tupperware, the airtight plastic containers that keep good foods fresher longer. You can freeze it, stack it, any which way. So salads keep their, and gelatin desserts keep their.
16: Tupperware came onto the scene after World War II, right when many American women were leaving wartime factory jobs to stay home as wives and mothers. More and more modern kitchens had electric stoves and refrigerators, and the airtight Tupperware bowl became a big hit. And for decades, until the 1980s, when Tupperware's patented lid expired, it was the only game in town, a product marketed to and sold by women.
2: But the iconic seller of storage containers and kitchenware had tipped into bankruptcy under a mountain of debt.
16: In 2024, Tupperware filed for bankruptcy.
2: And here's Alina Selyuk has more.
3: Over the years, the company's debts became nearly double its assets.
16: Meet Alina Selyuk, one of NPR's business correspondents.
3: Hello, hello, Throughline listeners.
16: So Alina, you covered that Tupperware bankruptcy story, and normally you would just move on. But you reached out to us because you found out there was more to the Tupperware story that doesn't get talked about much.
3: Yes, and it's more of a who. Basically, the reason why many of us still call everything we put our leftovers in Tupperware is because of one woman.
4: I imagine some of you have heard me say that I don't have much confidence in luck. I never depend on it.
3: Her name is Brownie Wise.
4: I'd rather put my trust in hard work.
3: She became one of the first female corporate executives in U.S. history.
5: Today we talk about women leaning in. Brownie Wise climbed the very highest part of the high dive and jumped in.
6: She becomes, for lack of a better word, a Tupperware queen.
18: Brownie Wise was a figure that had a kind of daunting power over other women.
4: You're at your very best at a Tupperware party, aren't you?
3: She was a shepherd who led a generation of housewives into the workforce in this quiet but powerful revolution.
4: You're in your happiest frame of mind. Your appearance is at its best. You're alert and cheerful. This makes people receptive to you.
3: And somehow, even though I cover big brands and the consumer economy for a living, I had never heard of her. So I went on a treasure hunt.
7: Close the door, come in. Close the alarm will go off.
3: There's a lot of cool stuff here. I went rummaging through the Tupperware archives at the Smithsonian National Museum of American History.
6: Okay, we're looking at an entire cabinet filled with various kinds of Tupperware.
3: And my guide was historian and curator Faith Davis Ruffins.
6: That range from little cups to bigger storage bowls.
3: To cake carriers, skewers, salt and pepper shakers, a rainbow of plasticware. And then there she was, the woman behind it all, in a newspaper article from 1954.
0: Wow.
6: Here's Brownie Wise, selling career for housewives. Crack salesman, glib, happy-go-lucky, and everybody's pal. A stock figure in American folklore, but always he's been male. Brownie Wise is plowing the ground for women.
3: It felt so monumental to have this woman leading sales at a top American company at a time when the female ideal was a child-rearing, apron-wearing, suburban wife. So that's already a big deal. And then she does it by essentially leaning into that very female ideal. This idea that, yes, a woman's place is in the home, but her living room can also be a sales floor. And her customers are other women just like her.
0: That's fascinating. It's like fighting fire with fire.
3: Yeah, I've been calling it subversive domesticity. This army of housewives earning money, building community, growing their independence.
0: Subversive domesticity. I like that. For women, by women, under the leadership of a woman. But only if it adheres to the quote-unquote woman's domain of the home. Okay, I got it.
3: Exactly. So why isn't Brownie Wise in the history books more often, right? Well, turns out Brownie vanished from Tupperware history almost as quickly as she rose to the top. She went from a luminary to a cast-off, and her legacy was quite literally buried away.
0: I'm Rund Abdelfattah, and today on Throughline, NPR's Alina Selyukh brings us the story of the rise and fall of Brownie Wise, the woman behind Tupperware's plastic empire who revolutionized women's work and America's kitchens forever.
8: Ours is a rich and variant land. We are a prospering people. Wherever we live or earn our livelihood.
3: America was booming after World War II.
9: All of us have the possibility of living one-third better than we do right now.
3: Wartime rations gave way to abundance on store shelves. Cities sprouted webs of suburbs, a renaissance of the single-family home and planned communities subsidized by government loans.
11: It means more jobs, better housing, greater security, greater comforts for more and more of our people.
3: During the war, millions of women went to work for the first time, stepping up as men got drafted away. Think Rosie the Riveter building ships or planes or tanks. But now the war was over. Tanks were not needed, and men who were returning wanted their jobs back. Women got offered a new American dream.
8: And as responsible as anyone else for the care of these bounties is the woman in the American home.
3: This was the baby boom era. At its center was the lovely housewife.
12: In this kitchen that has made her task of food preparation so much lighter, the housewife can share her family's enjoyment at mealtime.
3: She was a gracious caretaker.
9: Meal planning presents the homemaker with her best opportunities to express her talent.
3: A modern woman whose fridge now had a freezer, whose stove was electric and steel was stainless.
13: Mixers, blenders, rotisseries, and many others. All of your helpful servants.
3: Her freedom, she could buy it.
14: Freedom from unnecessary drudgery. Freedom to go shopping when the urge hits you or when there's a sale going on.
3: She was the ideal 1950s woman.

0: and she was a fantasy. A fantasy that Brownie Wise had cultivated since before the war.
1: She wrote these kind of very touching stories about idyllic domesticity, the Detroit News, under the pseudonym Hibiscus.
0: This is Alison Clark.
1: I'm the author of Tupperware, The Promise of Plastic in 1950s America.
0: Alison says this magical domestic bliss that Brownie Wise was writing about in the late 1930s and 40s as Hibiscus, it was nowhere close to her real life.
1: She obviously constructed imaginary worlds to survive.
0: Soon after Brownie moved to Detroit with her husband in the late 1930s, things got ugly.
1: He was a drunk and violent and kind of every other stereotype of the neglectful husband.
0: Determined to make a better life for her and her young son, Brownie divorced her husband in 1941. This was still somewhat taboo at the time, but she had seen it play out, and she knew that sometimes you've got to seek your fortunes alone.
2: Brownie Wise was a lonely child. Her parents divorced when she was very young.
0: This is Bob Keeling. He's the author of Life of the Party, the remarkable story of how Brownie Wise built and lost a Tupperware party empire.
2: She was raised by a strong-willed mother who would go out on the road and give speeches for the hat makers union.
0: Brownie's mother worked at a local hat maker's shop, and after getting involved with her local union, she became a full-time labor organizer, promoting unionization and supporting strikes.
2: She took Brownie with her, and Brownie showed a real proclivity towards being able to motivate people.
0: By the age of 14, Brownie was on the road, giving motivational speeches to workers alongside her mother. She learned grit, self-confidence, and faith in the power of hard work. And so after her own divorce, Brownie got down to it. She picked up a job as a secretary and continued writing and peddling the domestic dream as Hibiscus.
2: Just trying to make money for her son and herself.
0: But she needed more than the minimum. And opportunity came knocking at her door, quite literally.
2: One day, she gets a knock on the door from a traveling salesman from Stanley Home Products.
0: Door-to-door salesmen were almost a daily thing around this time, showing housewives how his vacuum would work on this very rug, or how the most stubborn stains could vanish with new improved products.
2: An array of cleaners, detergents, floor waxes, basic utilitarian products.
0: And Brownie was really not buying it.
2: The sales rep for Stanley Home Products gave her a pitch that was fumbling enough to where she said later, you know, I could do better than that.
0: She's watching this man like, hold on a minute. I would be great at this. I could do this. So she did. She signed up to start selling Stanley Home Products.
2: In June of 1947, so just after World War II, she received her first Stanley speakers kit and an outline of an effective speaking course.
0: Right as many American women retreated into the suburbs and left the workforce, Brownie dove in.
2: Stanley had this primitive first version of the home party where, like, the salesman would set up a card table and invite women to come over, and it was just the opportunity to get out of the house.
0: Women were still watching simple demonstrations and trying to spend wisely, but now in the company of other women. Picture pearls, kitten heels, light refreshments, and Brownie went all in on the home parties.
2: Really, that's the genius. That's the vision of Brownie Wise.
0: Her home parties tapped into the world she had created as Hibiscus. She pitched products that promised women a life that was a bit easier, freer from drudgery, and a chance to spend time with friends while still technically contributing to their household. Before long, Brownie went from a seller at Stanley to a dealer overseeing a group of sellers to a top dealer in the country.
2: You could not ask too much, apparently, of Brownie to make sure that her dealers and her unit were the highest performing of all.
0: Brownie honed her superpower of selling a possibility, a vision. Sure, she was pushing floor wax and hairbrushes, but she was also recruiting more sellers, mostly women, to join her crew. And she knew how to encourage them with something they really valued.
2: It was recognition. She came up with this go-getter newsletter, which was one of the things to motivate these folks to try to compete to get what was even more important to many of these women than money.
0: The value of recognition, Brownie knew it because that's what she wanted. And she was doing so well for Stanley Home Products that she thought she deserved more. She should be in management.
2: It just never seemed to occur to her that her growth in any endeavor could be stunted because she happened to be a woman.
0: So when she saw a chance to ask for that recognition, to ask for a promotion, a little over a year into her Stanley career, she took it.
2: Stanley had this notion of the annual pilgrimage where the sales force would go back to the home offices and learn all these different strategies of how best to sell the product and just new ideas. And at that time, Brownie, who was uber ambitious in this new line of work, actually met with Frank Stanley Beveridge,
0: the founder of Stanley Home Products. Not one to ever shy away, Brownie took her pitch straight to the top.
2: And Stanley Beveridge basically said, management's no place for a woman. She was doing everything she could to maximize her sales, working endless hours, and then bam, hits that glass ceiling. And it seemed to really take her off guard. When I interviewed her son, Jerry, he remembered his mother returning really upset. And she vowed to her son, I'll show him.
0: Brownie did not know exactly how she would triumph, but then
2: she discovers these luminous plastic bowls that had the airtight seal just like a paint can.
0: Brownie found herself holding a groundbreaking new product from an up-and-coming company, Tupperware. It was called the Wonder Bowl.
2: Her young protege, Gary McDonald, discovered it sitting on a department store shelf in Detroit, and he says to himself, that could be a really cool home demonstration product. So he bought it, took it home to Brownie, showed her, and Brownie's fidgeting with the seal as well. And she goes, oh, you have to burp it just like a baby. And at one point, she seals it and drops it on the floor, but it bounces because it's this new type of plastic product that was not brittle.
0: Before the war, plastic was industrial, breakable, chemical-smelling, but Tupperware was made from a new kind of plastic altogether, a material called polyethylene, or poly-T, not just durable, but soft and flexible. It felt like a product of the future.
2: It's hard to imagine a time when Americans did not know of Tupperware, but this is the time we're talking about still, just after World War II. So you had to, you know, the fact that someone is coming with these products for their food to stay fresh longer, boy, the timing was perfect.
0: The idea was to help families save money by vacuum sealing food to keep it lasting longer. Tupperware's special burp the air out lids worked much better than, say, waxed paper or glass jars. But this food storage revolution was not clear when the Wonder Bowl sat on a store shelf. People didn't know how to use it.
1: The product was actually completely doomed as an invention.
0: But not if Brownie Wise could help it. She was still upset with Stanley Home Products for clipping her managerial ambitions, and she started replacing her inventory of Stanley products with Tupperware. Eventually, it was almost all Tupperware, and she coined an amazing sales trick for the Wonder Bowl.
2: One of the dramatic demonstrations she would give is she would fill the bowl with grape juice, seal it, and then throw it across the room. And it would usually be someone's family room and nice carpet and all this stuff. And of course, everybody's aghast. And then it bounces and not a drop comes out.
0: It was a gimmick, but it worked.
2: And she started racking up big numbers to the point where Tupper's like, what is going on out here?
0: And big numbers were big numbers. In 1949, Brownie bought more than $86,000 worth of plasticware from Tupperware's factory. Today, that would be the equivalent of more than $1 million worth of bowls and storage containers. Brownie was buying it and distributing to other dealers, putting Tupperware in kitchens all over Michigan. Meanwhile, in New England, the Wonder Bowl's inventor, Earl Tupper, was looking at his sales numbers going, how is this one woman selling so much Tupperware? So he sent someone to meet her and make her an official part of the Tupperware company.
2: That's when things really start to skyrocket.
0: Coming up, Brownie Wise climbs the ranks to make Earl Tupper's invention a must-have sensation.
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3: 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I'm Rund Abdel-Fattah. Today on the show, the story of something we see everywhere, plastic food storage. When the first brand, Tupperware, was invented, it was basically unsellable because no one understood what it was. Until Brownie Wise, a single mom turned sales shark, plucked the product out of obscurity. In the late 1940s, she started selling Tupperware to housewives at home parties, and her own career took off. NPR business correspondent Alina Selyuk has the story.
4: How many of you have said to yourselves, if I could only find some way to keep foods fresher longer? Haven't you wished for unspillable containers that wouldn't break?
5: This is from an early 1950s Tupperware brochure that explained how to give a demonstration at a Tupperware party.
4: I'm here to show you modern dishes for modern living, which will save you time and money.
6: I think Tupperware parties were interesting because it was definitely the hostess imbuing her home with her kind of charisma.
5: This is Allison Clark, author of Tupperware, The Promise of Plastic in 1950s America.
7: Warm smile here, you're making friends. Talk to the entire group, draw them into your circle.
6: And this could be a woman who had never actually publicly spoken prior to being involved in Tupperware. So here she was in the middle of her living room presenting, and she has an audience probably for the first time in her life.
4: The most outstanding feature is the Tupper seal.
6: And she has the backup of a corporation and a product.
4: Press hard in the middle of the seal with one hand, keep it conversational, and at the same time, lift the edge just enough to let the air out. There. Did you hear it?
8: It was important that you would demonstrate it properly.
5: This is Bob Keeling, author of Life of the Party.
8: That you would put it out to where people would see, this is new, this is different, this is attractive.
4: Use your Wonder Bowls for making jello and puddings and for leftover potatoes.
6: The items would be passed around for people to touch and feel, but importantly, one could also, as a hostess, make recipes and dishes to be served in the Tupperware to show you how great they were, kind of pineapple upside down cake that popped out of a Wonder Bowl.
8: So it was all very orchestrated to give the best possible impression to the homemakers looking to stretch the family budget.
4: I hope you'll be invited to another party soon, or perhaps you'll be a hostess yourself.
6: The Tupperware party was different culturally because it was about being modern and being part of a new consumer culture. And it was cool to have a Tupperware party down your street. And it's easy to forget that in the contemporary context, that they were kind of cutting edge, and to go to one had cachet.
5: Women who agreed to host a Tupperware party usually received little gifts from the seller, if the evening went well, incentives like a set of knives or a silver tray.
6: They were definitely about creating a sisterly environment where people felt that it wasn't just buying if they were buying products in the party. They were actually helping out the hostess because she would then receive gifts. So there was a whole kind of network and social relations going on that were about helping each other.
5: But the parties also dug into something deeper. It was a way for women to earn money on their own without threatening their husbands or society in general.
9: Hello, this is Brownie Wise. Tupperware is rolling out the red carpet of welcome to women who want to supplement their family income or who must earn enough to support a family.
5: After being recruited to join Tupperware, Brownie Wise moved to Florida to oversee all of the sales in the Sunshine State. She kept perfecting the Tupperware party and routinely selling out. The factory could not keep up.
8: And she's getting really frustrated. And she's had to complain multiple times. And finally, she's like, okay, I am done with this. And she called up the home office and she demanded to speak to Earl Tupper. And he gets on the phone and she's like, this is Brownie Wise in South Florida.
5: And Earl is like,
8: I know who you are.
5: Earl Tupper, the creator of Tupperware, grew up wanting to be an inventor. He had many failed creations, including pants that don't crease and a boat powered by fish. But it's a job at a DuPont plastics factory that changed his life. After the war, he got a bunch of polyethylene, a wartime material that DuPont could not find a use for in peacetime.
8: He would be at his plastic molding machine 10, 15, according to his son, even 20 hours a day, trying to figure out, okay, I have this waste product. What could I do with it to come up with something that is useful and I could make money from?
5: Earl figured out DuPont's trouble. They'd made the plastic stiff, and he kept it soft. He molded it into the beautiful translucent Wonder Bowl. It won design awards. He patented the special sealing lid. It was food storage like you had never seen before. And then came this phone call from this high-energy woman complaining that her parties were selling Tupperware faster than Tupper could manufacture it.
8: People didn't usually dress down Earl Tupper like that.
5: The two of them could not have been more different.
8: It's like the yin and the yang. Tupper was very sort of Spartan and straightforward New Englander. Didn't take, not a lot of back talk here. He's the boss. He didn't like the razzle-dazzle of the home parties, and he doesn't want to have his picture taken in publicity photos and that kind of thing.
6: And Brownie Wise was seen as probably a little brash because she wore incredibly, bright colors, bright lipstick, clearly came from a completely different cultural background. So there'd be pictures of Earl Tupper showing Brownie Wise, all very, very glamorous with amazing hairstyle and beautiful clothes, a handful of plastic pellets. And it very much looked like she was the kind of queen and been given a kind of offering from this slightly dowdy inventor.
5: As Brownie's influence and sales grew, Earl Tupper recommended that his company bring her into the executive suite. And in 1951, Brownie Wise became the vice president of marketing, one of the very few female executives of her time.
10: Brownie, just this little line to be sure you know I appreciate what a whale of a job you are doing in spite of all the many problems. It's the first time I've ever had anyone so good on my team. Believe me. It's a good feeling.
5: Tupperware essentially split into a plastics manufacturing business run by Earl and the home party sales business run by Brownie. He brought the designs. She brought the razzmatazz. Business started flying. On her 40th birthday, Earl sent Brownie a gift, a 5-year-old Palomino horse named Golden.
8: She was finally bringing his baby to the world. And that was everything to him.
5: And the other thing she was bringing was a clear understanding of who would fuel Tupperware's success.
6: She believed in women and empowering themselves.
5: Brownie understood that recruiting women to become sellers was a delicate act.
9: Do you need money? Do you want an automatic dishwasher, a new car, or perhaps a piano for your children?
5: Often a woman would have had to convince her husband that he would still be the breadwinner while her earnings would just be extra, the icing on the cake. If she sold enough Tupperware, she could win a Disney trip for the kids or a car for the family.
11: We are in competition with husbands who would prefer not to have their wives work outside their home, even though the family income needs to be supplemented.
5: And as Brownie's letter

0: was twofold. She needed to sell Tupperware, and she needed to convince other women to do the same.
1: A housewife with three children who had no previous sales experience. You can do exactly what she did. Join the thousands of Tupperware dealers working part-time or full-time who are paying off mortgages, sending their children to college, or buying furniture for their homes.
0: Earl Tupper had little interest in interacting with the sellers, or the shoppers for that matter. He wanted to tinker and invent.
2: Brownie is one of the few persons I've met that I could feel confident about on all scores, right from the start. She's completely unselfish. A business like ours needs that. But I didn't dream anyone could find a person so good.
0: So Brownie presided over the Tupperware headquarters in Florida from her perch on a peacock chair. At one point, the company hired a marketing firm that declared that Brownie was Tupperware's secret sauce, a female success story for women to look up to.
3: She's the first woman on the front cover of Business Week in 1954 with the slogan, "If we build the people, they'll build the business."
0: On this historic cover, Brownie, with perfectly styled hair and a double strand of pearls, holds a block of polyethylene as a nod to Tupperware's origin. But in the article, the writer minced no words about Earl Tupper's role in the company.
4: Nominally, he is president of the sales company. Actually, Brownie Wise has just about carte blanche to run the organization.
0: In a fold-out photo spread, Brownie is gifting one saleswoman a brand new Ford. Then she's pretending to wear a Tupperware bowl like a bonnet on her head. And then she's tossing a Tupperware container full of plastic poly tea pellets into a pond at the headquarters. She called it Poly Pond and said its water brought good luck.
3: She was a kind of cult leader.
5: There are people that are like, you know, Tupperware's like a religion to me.
6: Being the chief cheerleader and motivator, she would travel a lot to all these different locations, going as far as Hawaii to have a Tupperware party and awarded prizes and gave recognition to the highest performing dealers to stoke the fires of competition among the Tupperware faithful. The women especially wanted to get their picture taken with Brownie.
0: They would compete to win her dresses even. In 1951, when Brownie took the helm, Tupperware had 200 sellers. By the time of the Business Week cover, there were 9,000 of them, almost entirely women. Company sales tripled in that time to an estimated $25 million.
3: One of the important things about her as well is that she wasn't business trained. It was emotion. It was her emotion and her experience as a woman that created the kind of Tupperware culture.
7: People must see an opportunity before they can take advantage of it. This is the spirit of Tupperware. Open the door for someone else, won't you?
3: I managed to meet Brownie Wise in the late 80s, and within seconds, I was completely enthralled by her. I would have been one of her disciples at the drop of a hat. She was so incredible. She told me to reach for the stars and anything could be mine. And I was completely converted. I could really see how she would transform other women's lives, that they would find recognition from her and belief in themselves. She was magical.
0: And what better way to fuel those beliefs than a big old party?
6: The Jubilees became the annual celebration.
0: I'm sorry, not a party, a jubilee. Part convention, part training, part corporate retreat, and altogether a celebration of Tupperware's high-performing sellers.
6: Once Tupperware established their home party headquarters down on the Orange Blossom Trail south of Orlando, they really were the Magic Kingdom before Disney.
0: You never knew what could happen at a Tupperware Jubilee. You could get a Cadillac and you could get a Cadillac.
3: So the Jubilees were just these incredible extravaganzas. So burying underground mink coats, diamond rings, and then having women dressed as cowboys and Indians, as they were described in the 1950s, with spades, dig up these commodities from the ground.
0: Literally digging for treasure, and whatever you found, you got to keep.
3: These were gifts that belonged to a different kind of lifestyle, and no man was going to give you that, realistically, however much you dreamed of it. So here you were empowering yourself.

0: It was a way to stoke the fires of esprit de corps. And Brownlee, at the end of these sessions, they would have graduation for these people who've attended these training sessions. Very formal and dramatic, with candlelight and music. And they would go there and sing songs like, "I've got that Tupper feeling down in my heart." So it was just a way for people to have a sense of belonging, to be motivated, and for them to maybe get some recognition from Brownlee in person, which was the big deal.
1: And they could be part of the Tupperware magic and dip their hand in poly pool that was blessed with a handful of polyethylene pellets, and they would get even more of the Tupperware magic.
2: At first, when women started earning real money as sellers, Tupperware's subversive domesticity might have meant husbands helping with childcare or washing dishes. Eventually, the husbands started packing orders and getting involved. Many successful dealers were couples. The higher in Tupperware you went, the fewer women there were.
0: I think it is a fair criticism that Brownlee didn't bring along other women into the managerial ranks along with her.
2: She did not drop the ladder, as they say.
0: No, she didn't. She enjoyed being the central figure, and that became something of a metastatic problem as she got more and more publicity and started to feel like she was infallible. And that's when the trouble started.
2: Coming up, Brownlee hits her own plastic ceiling.
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3: You're listening to Throughline from NPR. I'm Rund Abdel-Fattah. Today, we're telling the story of how plastic food storage containers like Tupperware became an American staple. It's all because of one woman, Brownlee Wise, a 1950s mom and marketing executive who mobilized an army of women to sell Tupperware to other housewives. But the company's founder, Earl Tupper, would soon turn against her. NPR business correspondent Alina Selyuk takes it from here.
8: November 12th, 1957. Dear Brownlee, I hate to be critical, but I thought you followed my thinking about the use of Tupperware for a dog feeding dish.
1: The nail in the coffin of Brownlee Wise's tenure as vice president was her suggestion that Earl Tupper should design a non-slip Wonder Bowl for dogs.
2: This is Allison Clark, author of Tupperware, The Promise of Plastic in 1950s America.
8: I never saw a dog's or cat's dish at a back door or anywhere that looked appetizing.
1: And in a memo, he describes that someone visited her house and had seen a Wonder Bowl actually being used by her dog, and that how could this be possible that she would denigrate a piece of Tupperware for the use of an animal?
8: when it's a dish that is normally associated with human food storage and serving. I think it scars the mind of any user or potential user who sees it.
1: It's very much about how Earl Tupper saw this beautiful, profane, holy object being defaced and denigrated. And Brownie Wise was just seeing a practical kind of sales opportunity of selling Tupperware dog bowls.
8: It's bad at your house of all places. Don't you agree? Cordially, Earl S. Tupper.
1: So it was the dog bowl that really led to Brownie's final demise.
2: But tensions had already been rising between Brownie Wise and Earl Tupper, the inventor of Tupperware, months before this incident.
9: May 26, 1957. On April 29th, I received a memo from you to the effect that you were embarrassed that you had neither received a copy of this book, nor have you seen fit to discuss with me how you wish to handle its promotion.
2: In 1957, Brownie published a book, a sort of memoir, called Best Wishes.
9: Women and wishes just seem to go together. I certainly agree that they do.
0: And it was just some of her homespun philosophy that she had learned from her mother and her grandmother about the importance of wishing and all of this. But
1: Earl Tupper saw it, and his male executive saw it as an ego out of control, that this was a woman who did not know her place and was overstepping. The idea that his beautiful Tupperware product could be supplanted by this extravagant, flamboyant, consumer, frenzied, filled woman was horrifying to him.
0: And that became a problem.
2: This is Bob Keeling. He's the author of Life of the Party, the remarkable story of how Brownie Wise built and lost a Tupperware party empire.
0: And he said, I didn't even know that you were doing this book. You didn't even think to send this to me. And that was a big strain.
2: And Brownie was not having it.
9: Let's take the first point, that you didn't receive a copy. At the time you wrote that memo, no one had received a copy.
2: Her letter goes on and on.
9: Did you have in mind that I was spending a lot of time on the promotion of something personal? That I was planning to get rich on this book?
2: And on.
9: That I was using the machinery and sales force of THP to increase the book's sales? If so, and it sounds that way, I am surprised at you.
0: And you see Brownie's response is quite defensive, and there are several words that are typed all in capital letters.
2: Earl started inserting himself more and more into the operations through a constant barrage of memos, phone calls, and teletypes, seemingly less out of fear about the product and more about Brownie Wise.
1: And I think once she became more and more charismatic and powerful within the corporation, it seemed like the product would not survive without her.
0: It's just this avalanche of publicity where it's like, oh yeah, you know, Brownie's the center of it.
1: I think that's when it became problematic because the entire empire was built on her shoulders. I think that he saw her as being uncontainable.
2: Earl and Brownie started fighting over everything.
8: From your recent conduct, you seem to resist coming up here. There can be no justification for refusal or unreasonable delay, since I'm president of the corporation and no business can be conducted unless there is respect for authority. Won't you please recognize that fact?
9: This letter is about as friendly as a mad dog and about as helpful as a first-class case of leprosy. I have read this letter over a dozen times. It is unbelievable. I can't help but wonder if you read it over even once before you sent it.
2: And just a few weeks after the dog bowl incident came the big fiasco.
10: Yes, this is Jubilee 1957, the Tupperware homecoming Jubilee, called by many the most unusual sales convention in the world.
2: Brownie had a private island right off the Tupperware headquarters. It was a little oasis, so she invited the guests of the Jubilee to come over.
0: She decided it would be a good idea to have a luau for the top performing dealers, distributors, hundreds of people. So the night she did that, in July of 57, she had forgotten one very important aspect of what it was like to be outside in Central Florida in the summer. Thunderstorms thunderstorms would roll in, you could set your watch by it. And that's exactly what happened.
2: And if you remember the infamous Fire Festival back in 2017 and how that ended,
0: people could not get off the island. There was really no cover. There were boat accidents. People were injured, hospitalized. Meanwhile, Brownie went home and left the evacuation effort to others.

0: almost 24 people ended up in the hospital. Some of them sued.
1: By that time, Tupper had had it. And just the rapid expansion of this company was starting to take a physical toll on him. So after this confluence of events, he decides to sell the company. And it's clear to him that Brownie Wise would be a liability. It was the sense that she had taken her eye off the ball and that the celebrity had really gotten to her.
0: And so Earl decided it was time for Tupperware without Brownie.
1: She ended up suing the company for over $1 million, and they settled with her for $30,000.
0: Brownie did not own her house. She had no stock or stake in Tupperware. There was no farewell jubilee.
1: So hundreds of copies that were left over of her book, Best Wishes, Tupper ordered that a big hole be dug on Tupperware property and that they be dumped in there and buried. And he also ordered everyone not to acknowledge her existence at all once she was let go.
2: As we would say now, you know, she was pretty much cancelled. She was obliterated from the corporate history. Her erasure is incredibly effective, which is why when I first started my research, people would only talk about her in hushed tones.
0: The same year Brownie left,
1: Earl Tupper sells the company to Rexall Drugs for $16 million.
0: Brownie got no money from the sale. Earl cashed out, divorced his wife, moved to Central America, and renounced his U.S. citizenship so he would not owe any U.S. taxes. When he died in the 1980s, obituaries credited him alone with Tupperware's success. As for Brownie, she tried selling cosmetics and dabbled in real estate, but she was never able to recapture the stardom that she had with Tupperware.
1: At one point in the late 80s, she was invited back, but they wanted to script everything she was going to say, and she politely declined. So she never really did have the homecoming many would say she deserved.
0: Brownie passed away in 1992 at the age of 79. She was buried in a plain grave. There's no razzle-dazzle, no markings to reflect the role she played in so many women's lives. And Tupperware, having lost both of its pioneering parents, just kept going.
2: So then they just imitated Brownie Wise's culture. They carried on doing the jubilees. She'd already got all the apparatus in force.
0: Tupperware products traveled to space. They sat in the cupboard of Queen Elizabeth. But Brownie died before her name got restored to Tupperware's official history. In 2016, the company donated $200,000 to develop a park by its headquarters, named after Brownie Wise. But by then, Tupperware was not quite the household brand that Brownie had helped build. After Earl Tupper's patents began expiring in the 80s, Tupperware copycats have sprung up in all shapes and sizes. And the very thing that once powered Tupperware started eroding its footprint. More and more women went to work outside of the home. There was less time or need for parties and ordering from catalogs. Later, Tupperware found new growth overseas, but it never really nailed down its selling strategy for the internet, the new era of the woman who is always online.
3: Have you ever stopped to think what happens when you say to someone, "You'd make a wonderful Tupperware dealer"?
2: She doesn't profess to be a feminist leader. She doesn't profess to be a workers activist, but actually it's kind of what she ended up doing, was empowering women and preaching self-empowerment in an era when many women had so many constraints over their lives.
3: You're saying to her, in effect, you have a charming personality. You would get along well with people. You have a wonderful smile and a friendly manner.
2: Being a Tupperware lady was definitely kind of some figure in the community, that you had some respectability and that you had some standing. And bearing in mind that women may not have had any other roles in which they were recognized, to be a Tupperware lady, to be known and to be the center of a network, was definitely something to aspire to.
3: You are just the kind of person Tupperware wants.
4: And that's it for this week's show. I'm Randa Abdel-Fattah. 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Fact-checking for this episode was done by Kevin Vogel. This episode was mixed by Jimmy Keeley. Thank you to everyone who contributed expertise, research, and voiceovers. 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
16: A cafe owner in Kyiv talks about creating community amid regular Russian bombardments. For August 23rd, 2026, this is All Things Considered from NPR News. I'm Danielle Kurtzleben. Coming up, amid all the U.S.'s international disputes, is the world order crumbling?
17: Geopolitics is a bit like a marriage which has gone wrong. The things which brought them together in the good times become the tools that they used to hurt each other in the bad times.
16: Plus, how climate change is uncovering new archaeological finds and then destroying them. And comedian Alice Chan on how she channels the brutal honesty of children.
18: Because I'm always around my kids, I'm hearing these no-filter questions and comments. So it's very hard for me to decipher sometimes what's appropriate and what's not appropriate.
16: Honestly, same. First News.
19: Live from NPR News in Washington, I'm Dan Ronan. U.S. Treasury Secretary Scott Bessent is expected to announce new aggressive sanctions on Iran Monday, which President Trump has called Economic D-Day. Iran says any nation that participates in these efforts will be considered an enemy and targeted. NPR's Hadil Ashashi reports.
20: President Trump has warned that the U.S. will wage new economic warfare against Iran this week. Iran has spent almost half a century weathering the weight of U.S. sanctions, with ordinary Iranians bearing the brunt of the consequences. Trump didn't outline details of the new punishment, but said that they would be, quote, unprecedented and aimed at forcing Iran to open the Strait of Hormuz. In an interview on state TV, Iran's new security chief said that Iran would, quote, harm the interests of surrounding countries if they join Trump's new economic war. Iran has been targeting U.S. military installations in the Gulf and Jordan since the beginning of the war. Hadil Alshalji, NPR News, Istanbul.
19: Economists say President Trump's tariffs on Canada will mean higher prices for U.S. consumers. At the same time, polls show more voters say cost of living is a top issue. NPR's Mara Liasson reports President Trump is ramping his efforts to support Republican candidates in the midterms.
21: Trump is concerned that Republican voters will not turn out in November if he's not on the ballot. Here he is at a rally for Republican Senator Darlene Graham in South Carolina.
22: What I really want you to do is pretend, please, that I'm on the ballot. Just come and vote. It's so important.
21: That argument may encourage Trump supporters to turn out even if he's not on the ballot. But if Republicans do poorly in November, it will also allow him to argue that it wasn't a repudiation of him since he wasn't on the ballot. Mara Liasson, NPR News.
19: Hawaii is now facing down its second powerful storm in a week. As Hawaii Public Radio's Bill Dorman reports, the focus now is more on the rain than it has been on the wind.
0: Rainfall from Tropical Storm Mokes started to come ashore on Hawaii Island in the early hours of Sunday. A flood watch is in effect for much of the Big Island through at least Monday afternoon. Mokes' path is keeping the center of the storm about 300 miles south of the island chain. That's quite different from Hurricane Lala's path last week. The main concern now is the impact of additional rain on areas that were hit hard by Lala, and those are largely in the east and southeast parts of the Big Island, along with the east coast of Maui. Hawaii Governor Josh Green has already asked for federal disaster assistance, and he says initial damages from Lala include at least $43 million in infrastructure on Hawaii Island and nearly $5 million in damages to homes there. For NPR News, I'm Bill Dorman in Honolulu.
19: Some parts of the state could get a foot of rain. You're listening to NPR News. Florida's Kyle Kirkwood won the checkered flag in Washington, D.C. today at the Freedom 250 Grand Prix race on the 1.7-mile road course through the streets of downtown Washington, D.C. Racing at speeds approaching 200 miles per hour, the cars raced down Pennsylvania Avenue near the U.S. Capitol and then went by the White House. President Trump joined forces with D.C.'s Mayor Muriel Bowser to bring the race to Washington, and Transportation Secretary Sean Duffy waved the checkered flag to end the 147-lap race, attended by thousands of spectators who lined the streets to watch. Europe is heating faster than anywhere on Earth. It is feeding wildfires this summer, including in former World War II battlegrounds in France, Belgium, Germany, and the Netherlands. As Wilhelm Marx reports, it's unearthing a potentially deadly threat.
1: Occasionally, in towns and cities that once faced heavy bombardments during World War II, construction teams unearth decades-old ordinances that require bomb disposal specialists to close off entire neighborhoods to safely remove them. But in recent months, with sustained high temperatures and raging fires across the landscapes of Western Europe, rusty bombs and mines that date from the 1910s through the Cold War now further threaten the lives of firefighters as they work to beat back the flames. As the fires clear out scrub and brush that long helped bury old munitions, the bombs sometimes ignite. Blasts have so far been reported from southwest France to northeast Germany. No one has been injured. For NPR News, I'm Willem Marx.
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2: This is All Things Considered from NPR News. I'm Danielle Kurtzleben. In Ukraine, for many business owners, this has become a familiar sound. Broken glass. After a night of Russian drone and missile attacks, shop owners are left to clean up the next morning. In May, Stanislav Zavertailo, co-owner of a popular Kyiv-based cafe called Zavertailo, posted this video on social media. In it, his entire storefront is in ruins, shattered glass all over. He says, "We will clean up. Maybe things won't be so bad." And eventually he did clean up. When I spoke with Zavertailo recently, he told me the cafe was up and running within a few days.
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2: I mean, things have not calmed down since May. I know you know this. I mean, there have been deadly bombings in Kyiv over the last few days. What goes through your mind when the city is under bombardment? And how are you holding up?
23: It's hard to answer because, first of all, the biggest problem that some people die after these attacks, and this is the main problem that Russia tried to destroy just normal citizen life, city life, and they try to kill just normal people who sleep in their homes. So this is the main problem. So if you wake up in the morning with your family and you are alive, you must to do all the best from you to support the people who have the problem after this.
2: I'm curious, where are you right now? I mean, you're in Kyiv. Are you at one of your cafes? Where are you?
23: Yes, we just opened a new cafe, the biggest cafe. And now we're in the shelter because a few minutes ago it was a bomb alert. And so we are going to the shelter, but in the early morning, I come at 7 o'clock in the morning and bake the croissant because some of my workers, they can't come to the work because the metro is not working when the bomb alert is ongoing.
2: You know, I almost hesitate to ask you about business when, you know, lives are on the line. But I am curious, you know, it's the fifth year of the war with no end in sight. How are businesses like yours coping through all of this?
23: For me, it's a little bit hard to answer because what I will answer to you, it will listen like I'm crazy, you know, because we are family-owned business, me and my wife, and we open this cafe before the war, and more than 10 years we tried to make the best desserts in Ukraine. And after the full invasion starts, we decide to stay in Ukraine with all our family, with 3 children, and try to live, okay, mm-hmm. and make the same good croissant and propose for our guests the best service, if it possible, even after bad nights. We have like tradition. After bad nights, we support our guests and present for them small sweets, like small eclairs, for all guests mm-hmm. who visit our cafe in the early morning after the rockets attack. It's like the small help or small gift or small support to feel some normal life, not crazy life after the bad nights.
2: You know, hearing
23: sorry for my
2: that.
23: English, because I'm don't sleep all night today. Yeah, all night. It was a lot of explosions. I take my daughter and hold their ears for then they don't hear the explosions. Yeah, and it was in all night. In the early morning, I go and make the best croissant of my life. Believe me. So I feel a little bit sleepy. So maybe, yes.
2: I fully understood. But I mean, hearing you talk about, you know, making these little sweets for all of the customers after a bombardment, I'm wondering about how you're thinking about the future. Once this war ends, whenever that is, what are your hopes for your business and just for yourselves?
23: I don't think about it because I really real feeling person, and when the war will stop, will end, and this time I will start happy. But now I don't want to think about it because I want to, I dream about that all my workers, all my friends come back from the army, and we will hold up together, and we'll celebrate it, you know, to kiss everybody. So I don't want to think about this now, because if you are think about it and after half year, 1 year, 2 years, you don't receive this, you may to give up. But I prefer to walk on this road, not to stop, not to rest. Just walk every day this road to the our victory.
2: That is Stanislav Zavirtailo, a cafe owner in Kyiv, Ukraine. Stanislav, thank you for your time, and please stay safe.
23: Thank you. Thank you.
2: As President Trump pursues new tariffs and disparages international organizations, a new reality is emerging when it comes to how countries deal with one another and handle conflicts. The world's U.S.-led rules-based order is fading. And that's a scary fact, given the number of conflicts around the world and major issues that need to be addressed, like climate change. That's the argument Mark Leonard makes in a recent essay in Foreign Affairs. He's the co-founder and director of the European Council on Foreign Relations, and he joins me now from London. Welcome, Mark.
3: Lovely to be with you.
2: Now, you warn that the world's rules-based order is changing. Before we dive into your argument, I want to ask, how would you describe what that world order has looked like and what has been good about it?
3: Well, Henry Kissinger said the world order depended on two things. One is a set of rules which all of the big powers are willing to live with. They might not love them, but they will put up with them. And the other is a balance of power which allows those rules to be enforced. And if we look at the last 80 years or so, there was a rules-based order which was developed firstly within the West, and then after the end of the Cold War, it spread more widely and lots of other countries took part in it. And the US was its main sponsor. But the big shift, I think, was the second coming of President Trump, who then launched a revolution against this order that America created and told a new story about American history and said that actually America, rather than benefiting from this order, was one of the biggest victims of it.
2: Right. And you also write in the piece that the order had been eroding to some degree before Trump's second term. But it does sound like you're saying that Trump has acted as an accelerant of sorts. Is that a fair way of putting things? Or how would you describe how this second term has really changed things?
3: I think Trump's been a massive accelerant of it because he's made a bonfire of lots of different institutions, has withdrawn the US from the World Health Organization, from lots of different parts of the United Nations. He's made it clear that he doesn't believe in the World Trade Organization. But even more dramatic than that has been the way that he's told NATO members that if they don't spend enough, he won't defend them. He's threatened to annex the territory of Denmark by saying that he wants to get hold of Greenland.
2: Right. Would have been unthinkable before him.
3: Even in the imagination of science fiction writers and people like that, these would not have been credible storylines.
2: However, the U.S. could get an entirely different leader after the 2028 elections. And also, on that note, any number of other countries' leaders could change. Could any of that stop or at least slow down the changing of this established order?
3: The fact that Donald Trump has not just been elected once but twice means that it's irresponsible not to hedge against that happening again and at least take certain precautions and make yourself less dependent on the United States than you were beforehand. Mm-hmm. But the other shift, I think, is within American culture, because I think Donald Trump in some ways is channeling how a lot of Americans feel. There aren't that many people in the American political space who think that it's right that America goes back to being the world's policeman to defend a lot of these global institutions, which are quite expensive. People right across the spectrum do think that nation building at home is more important than being the leader of a global system.
2: I want to finish with this. You write in your essay that you've spoken to a number of world leaders. I'm curious, what concerns do they share with you and what are you advising them to do?
3: My sort of main advice to different leaders is that they need to expect the unexpected and therefore rather than relying on a predictable order and trying to preserve that order. And they need to be flexible. They need to think on their feet. They need to have lots of different relationships with different players. Mm-hmm. And they need to be better at defending themselves and to think about security in a much wider way. So it's not just about tanks and planes and missiles, but everything in our lives can be turned into a weapon against us. So you need to think about food security and health security and cyber security, and you need to think in a much kind of wider way about the different things which are part of our everyday lives but which are very, very fragile and how to make them less fragile. And that is quite a bewildering change of mindset.
2: That's Mark Leonard, co-founder and director of the European Council on Foreign Relations. His piece, The Abandoned Order, Learning to Live in a Post-American World, can be found in Foreign Affairs. Thank you so much, Mark.
3: Thanks. It was great talking to you.

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1: 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Forecast mostly cloudy with a likely chance of showers and scattered thunderstorms statewide. Daytime highs from the mid-70s north to the upper 70s in the south of the state. Thank you for staying tuned in to NHPR. 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
3: It's All Things Considered from NPR News. I'm Danielle Kurtzleben. What would happen if adults talked like kids? If we took the issues and concerns we deal with on a daily basis, but paired it with the energy, curiosity, and yes, judgment that kids have. It might sound something like this.
4: You drive a fancy car. Did you pay for the whole thing? You have a husband. Do you like him? My brother plays a lot of video games, and he's not working right now. He hasn't been working for like 18 years. His wife is going to divorce him. Should we go for ice cream?
3: That's comedian Alice Chan, better known as MomComNYC on Instagram. There, she shares the pains of adulthood through the blunt and hilarious words of a small child. And she shares them with her more than 500,000 followers. And she joins me now to talk about her comedy. Welcome to All Things Considered.
4: Hi, Danielle. Thanks for having me. I'm so excited.
3: Well, these videos that we're talking about in particular, about if adults talked like kids, they get a lot of views, and I confess that me and my friends have definitely shared them with each other quite a bit. And you have more than 500,000 followers on Instagram who see these. So why do you think these videos in particular have gotten so much engagement?
4: Yeah, Danielle, I was actually surprised too, because it just accelerated in the last 3 weeks. I remember I did a video, something very similar a couple years ago, and it did really well. And this is how kind of like a content creator thinks. If some

0: For Sunday, that's All Things Considered from NPR News. I'm Danielle Kurtzleben. Thanks for listening and have a great week.
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Welcome to Live from the Word Barn. I'm Rick Ganley. This series is all about great music recorded in front of a live audience in the intimate setting of the Word Barn in Exeter, New Hampshire. Tonight, soulful, seductive, and powerful, Vermont-based artist Kat Wright returns to the meadow at the barn with an intimate three-piece band. She's been described as a young Bonnie Raitt meets Amy Winehouse. Spent a decade touring with a big band and all the trimmings. Now, Kat Wright has stripped down the formation. This set catches a trio on stage. Featuring Bob Wagner on guitar and Josh Weinstein on bass, Kat's voice takes center stage while the sounds of the meadow surround them. Listen to the birds chime in as if on cue. Enjoy an evening with Kat Wright, beginning with a nod to a Pink Floyd classic, live from the Word Barn.

Thank you. This place always feels like home, so felt extra good to say that. How many of you guys have been here before? Oh, you have. Oh, man. Lucky you. Right on.

0: Thanks so much. I'd love to introduce my friends to you. This is Josh Weinstein on the tiny bass and the big bass. Actually, he's playing all the basses tonight. This is a ukulele bass, if you were wondering what the actual hell is going on up here. Doesn't that sound so cool? Sounds like an upright. It's kind of wild, huh? And this, of course, is Bob Wagner on the guitar.
1: I caught a little bit of campfire in my throat on the last song.
0: In your trachea.
2: Yeah, totally. It got me. I got an ember right in the mouth.
0: I think I've swallowed a bug on this stage before.
2: Absolutely.
0: Have you all ever heard of the Bread and Puppet Theater? All right. Well, this is a song that's inspired by the work that they do. It's very, like, simultaneously heavy and whimsical work that we love. This is called Take Me With You.

Thank you. This song we wrote a long time ago, and believe it or not, it used to have like a New Orleans feel and was kind of completely different. And sometimes you just realize that even though you're changing, you don't have to leave behind a song. You can just bring it with you and ask it how it can still be your friend, even though you're a little different. It's called Tell Me.

0: 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When we get back, Cat offers the mic to longtime collaborator Bob Wagner for a song. Then they come together for some incredible harmonies. 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
0: 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I'm Rick Ganley. 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

0: Josh Weinstein on the bowed upright bass. Huh?
1: Sheesh.
0: Okay, let's get back to the regular program here, shall we?
2: I think there's only two times that you've made me cry in public. And both times is when you played that song.
1: Oh, good.

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0: This song's not really a song, but it kind of is. It's a little feeling. It's a feelings bath.

Okay. It's like an interlude. It's a little interlude, that's what it is. We're very excited to have some new music out into the world. it's been a long time coming.

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0: Welcome back. You're listening to Live from the Word Barn on NHPR. I'm Rick Ganley. Cat Wright and her cohorts say they have come to enjoy writing and touring in a stripped-down formation, in contrast to the big band she fronted for nearly a decade. The result is somehow even more powerful, more direct. More now from Cat Wright, live from the Word Barn.

This song is a tip of the hat to Edward R. Murrow, who was a famous old news broadcaster who used to sign off every night with good night and good luck. And that's the name of the song, Good Night and Good Luck.

a couple more for you. But thanks so much, Ben and Sarah, for doing what you do, and Ari and Angus too. We love this place so much, and long may it exist, and we hope we come here forever and ever. And we hope you all do too. Thanks so much for having us. I've got two more for you.

0: Thanks so much. 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
1: Thanks, y'all.
0: Thank you so much for having us. We'll see you next time. Long live the Word Barn and the Meadow. Thanks.
2: 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I'm Rick Ganley, your host and producer. Jake Davis was our sound engineer. Angus Anderson was the recording engineer. And HPR's program director is Emily Quirk. And thank yous, as always, go out to the Word Barn's Ben and Sarah. 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

Anna Eggie and Johnny's Garden, Stephen Stills' tune from her album Lazy Days. And before that, you heard a wonderful song written by the great Tommy Sands. Nick Maloney, Jimmy Keane, Robbie O'Connell, and Liz Carroll performed that. It was called There Were Roses. Just love that. Love it so much, I just reached out to Tommy Sands and said, when are you coming back to the neighborhood? I would love to have you come and visit us here at the Folk Show again. I'm Kate McNally. We're here Sundays from 7 to 10 with the Folk Show with an encore at NHPR on Fridays from 9 to midnight. And you can also hear us on Vermont Public on Sundays from 7 until 10 with streaming throughout the week. 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

0: from her album Maids and Golden Apples. Judy Collins, you know, I saw her, I don't know how long ago it was, not that long ago, and her voice was still remarkable at 80 years old. Just amazing, the voice that Judy Collins had and has to this day. And Wild Mountain Time, the name of that tune. Also, before that, we heard from Cy Conn and Wild Rose of the Mountain. And you know Johnny's garden way back there, and there were roses. I'm Kate McNally, and this is The Folk Show.
1: Hey, it's Jeremy Hobson. Backed by popular demand, The Middle is returning to New Hampshire. 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
0: 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We have quite a few guests coming our way in the next few weeks. Next Sunday, here on The Folk Show, musician, educator, and founding member of the Gaslight Tinkers, Peter Siegel and Mary Fraser, together they call themselves the Easily Distracted. They're going to stop by The Folk Show with a preview of the upcoming River Romp Jam that's happening in Marlboro, Vermont, September 11th. To the 13th. I hope you join us for that. A lot of fun. That will be with Peter Siegel and Mary Fraser. That's next Sunday at 8 o'clock right here at NHPR and Vermont Public. Here's one now from Leonard Cohen.

0: in a New Land Alone from our friends Darlin Corey from their album Let the Light Back In. Darlin Corey has a show coming up, and you're going to find them in Freedom, New Hampshire. And you can check out our folk music and dance calendar for details about shows. But they're going to be at Evenings on Elm. It's at the First Christian Church in Freedom, New Hampshire at 6:30 on Thursday, August 27th. Some other things that are going on: Walden Whittam at the Lunch and Listen Series noon concerts at Depot Square in Peterborough, and Will Evans at the Word Barn in Exeter, New Hampshire. Koof Knotts, Christine Ellis, Charlie Chronopoulos at Veterans Park in Manchester at 6 o'clock. Rodney Crowell at the Bull Run Restaurant, and that is in Shirley, Massachusetts, at 7:30. Lots of shows going on that you'll want to check out. 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I'm Kate McNally, and this is The Folk Show.
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Emmylou Harris, beautiful version of Wavering Stranger. It's a traditional 19th century American folk and gospel song with no known author. Seemed to have come out of early camp meetings and oral traditions in Appalachia. Here's one from Mavis.

0: Father William from the Mammals and their Rock That Babe album. And the Mammals have their summer hoot happening at Ashokan Center, Beaverkill Road, Olive Bridge, New York. And that is next weekend, featuring the Milk Carton Kids, Tuba Skinny, and Jim Queskin. We have more of the folk show still to come here at NHPR.
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0: Taking a look at our folk music and dance calendar, other things that are happening next weekend, the Under the Oaks Festival in Farmington, Maine, with the Ballroom Thieves, the Golden Oak Oshima Brothers, also Alyssa Amador and Heather Maloney. 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Here's one now from Emma's Revolution as the folk show continues.